0: the Taos K213ET Eagle Nest and K216CU Cuba.
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2: In Los Angeles, I'm Kai Rizdahl. It is Monday today, the 17th of August. Good as it always is to have you along, everybody. Well, here we are. Deep into summer, Labor Day sales are practically around the corner. Back-to-school shopping is either happening or done, depending on when school starts, wherever you are. This is true. I saw a Halloween display at my local hardware store this weekend. And do not blink, because retailers are going to start hitting us with Black Friday and then holiday sales any day now. A passing familiarity with the way this economy works will tell you that the common theme through all of the above is the American consumer, how we're feeling, how we're doing, what we're spending, and what we can afford. As we learned last week, consumer sentiment fell in the early part of the month for the first time in 3 months. Retail sales, we told you this, they were down in July. And oh, by the way, the average price of a gallon of regular gas is $4.06. That's almost a record for this late in the year. So, about those consumers and how they're doing, here's Marketplace's Mitchell Hartman.
3: A lot of economic warning signs were flashing red after the sharp pullback in consumers' retail spending in July. But, points out Jeffrey Roach at LPL Financial,
4: you know, this is 1 month report and you had pretty strong numbers throughout the year.
3: However, Roach admits some categories of discretionary spending have started to weaken.
4: Hotel occupancy rates, TSA throughput, because travel's a leading indicator for how consumers feel.
3: The job market has also weakened, and wage gains have started to fall behind overall inflation, says Joanne Hsu, director of the University of Michigan surveys.
5: Only 8% of consumers believe that their income growth is going to exceed inflation. That's really not very many people at all. What we're seeing is that consumers are expecting to be squeezed. They're not anticipating anything catastrophic.
3: And what that means going forward is probably that consumer spending doesn't fall off a cliff, but it doesn't rebound to stronger levels from earlier this year either. Dana Peterson is chief economist at the Conference Board.
6: Consumers, yes, they are spending, but they're starting to spend less. And the things they are spending the most on are things that they need. And if they do spend on discretionary items, it's on the cheap.
3: The Conference Board asks consumers about their plans to buy stuff over the next 6 months.
6: So in terms of big ticket items, like cars and furniture, that sort of thing, most people are saying maybe.
3: And consumers are cutting their spending on discretionary services as the cost of more necessary ones, like medical care, insurance, and utilities, keeps rising.
6: Streaming and internet is pretty high on the services that people continue to spend on, whereas movies are lower. It costs more to take a family out, a family of four, to the movies. It's like $100 at least.
3: And she says that could be before you even hit the popcorn and candy counter. I'm Mitchell Hartman for Marketplace.
2: Wall Street today, unenthusiastic is a word one might use. We will have the details when we do the numbers.

0: Okay, from one giant economy that's looking a little bit shaky, that would be us, to the next. Data out today from the world's second largest economy, that'd be China, shows things are slowing down there, especially when it comes to, wait for it, consumers and their spending. Marketplace's Sabri Benishore has that one.
1: Overall investment in the Chinese economy, by one measure, shrank by 6.7% in a year.
2: We haven't seen anything like that outside of COVID.
1: Logan Wright is a partner at Rhodium Group and authored the upcoming book, Broken China.
2: Household consumption appears to be weakening pretty significantly, and that reflects the weakness in China's employment and income growth at this point.
1: Growth and income in China are very uneven, Wright says.
2: They have been focused on advanced technologies, which are capital intensive.
1: Great for robots, literally. Industrial robot production shot up 30% in a year. Not as great for regular folks. Some of these economic problems are part of a long and painful hangover from China's housing bubble, which is still weighing on people. Jennifer Lee is senior economist at BMO Capital Markets.
3: You know, just like here, right? If your home, which is your biggest asset, continues to lose value, you know, month after month after month, it's going to sort of continue to hurt your confidence. You know, it's like, you know what, do I really need to go out and spend more? Do I need to travel that much?
1: The thing that inflated that housing bubble in the first place hasn't fully gone away. All the industrial capacity that blew up, fueled by subsidies and cheap credit, is still there. Sometimes on life support, but still there, says Wright. And it is still making stuff and looking for somewhere to sell it.
2: But there's no domestic demand. So you end up exporting
1: at very, very low prices. China's exports have exploded 24% in a year, despite tariffs.
4: The reason that's a problem is China's a very, very large economy.
1: Jay Shambaugh is an economics professor at George Washington University.
4: It's the largest manufacturing economy in the world. And if it is depending on the rest of the world for growth, that's something that starts to displace economic activity in other places.
1: Cheap goods can help consumers around the world, but can also wipe out competing industries around the world. So China's exporting more goods, and with them, problems. In New York, I'm Sabri Benishore for Marketplace.

0: One way you measure the health of any given economy is by its gross domestic product, GDP. GDP is not without its critics, though, which is why a column in Bloomberg Opinion the other day caught my eye. The headline on the thing was, "Why GDP is the greatest of all time of economic statistics." Allison Schrager had the byline. She is also a senior fellow at the Manhattan Institute. Ms. Schrager, welcome to the program. Good to have you on.
1: Thanks for having me.
0: So, what is it that you like about GDP?
1: No statistic is perfect. A statistic is by definition an estimate. It leaves some things out. But, you know, it pretty much is a very good gauge of the health of an economy, if it's growing, if it's becoming more productive. And, you know, because it includes so many things, it's probably the most complete, incomplete economic statistic we have.
0: All right. I'm going to dig in a little bit, but I guess, and I probably should have started with this question. Why do you feel the need to defend it?
1: You know, it's always been a lot of hate, and people have legitimate gripes with it. It doesn't really account for inequality. It doesn't account for leisure. It doesn't account for a stay-at-home mom who does work very hard. But it's now also getting a lot more criticism from the right in J.D. Vance's book. Mm-hmm. He criticizes it for not accounting for the fact that strawberries are nicer in Japan. Again, it's not perfect. And I think just as we're trying new economic policies that might sort of lower growth, I think we're going to see a lot more hate on GDP. But we have these consistent statistics that tell us how we're doing across time, how we compare with other countries. And that's going to be super important for accountability.
0: Well, let's keep going with that accountability thing and the idea that we are now trying different economic policies, one of which, as you point out in this piece, are tariffs and the president's decisions to double and triple and quadruple, frankly, down on tariffs that will lower economic growth. And your point is that once those tariffs and those policies start to bite, GDP will be a mechanism by which voters can hold politicians accountable. Is that the deal?
1: Yeah. I mean, to one extent, I mean, I think they said it in Poland when they're doing their economic reforms, you can break a thermometer, but you still have the fever. I mean, people are going to notice if their quality of life is going down, no matter what statistics we use. But this was an early indication about how our policies are doing. And with policies like tariff or reduced trade in general, they not only show up immediately in terms of just less trade, which is, you know, net exports is a part of our GDP, but also productivity over the long run.
0: There's also this idea that GDP doesn't necessarily, while it gives a very good macro picture, it doesn't tell you how any individual person or even group of people is doing, right? So it's sort of, there's a forest for the trees kind of thing here.
1: Yeah, as I said, it's certainly not perfect. It doesn't sort of, it wouldn't account for sort of, say, discrimination in an economy. Of course, arguably, discrimination does lower GDP, too. It doesn't account for inequality. You could have a very unequal economy, but if the top 1% is getting crazy rich, that would potentially have high GDP, too. It's not meant to do everything, but it does a pretty darn good job for what it does do.
0: There is, of course, and you point this out in the piece, I guess the United Nations came up with some commission and you know, came up with this new, like, 30-point measuring thing with four different groups. You don't like that? Too much data? What's the deal?
1: Yeah, I mean, this is the problem. Every economy, every culture puts values on different things. But what we need is something we can compare across all these different countries. So they ended up with, you know, this dashboard of dozens of different metrics. And that also allows politicians to pick and choose to say, hey, well, growth is down, but, you know, inequality is lower. Or, you know, we're less productive than other countries, but, you know, we have more leisure. So I think that sort of demonstrated the beauty of GDP, which is it may be incomplete, but it is still near perfect.
0: One imagines that since we've been doing a version of GDP, which used to be called GNP, we've been doing it since like 1930, whatever. One imagines it's reasonably safe.
1: I think so. I think it is notable that, you know, it's getting hate on both sides now. But again, you know, politicians also hate to be held accountable.
0: Allison Schrager, senior fellow at the Manhattan Institute, also a columnist at Bloomberg Opinion. Allison, thanks a lot for your time. I appreciate it.
1: Thanks for having me.

0: expectations for most people, probably, when they go to their mailboxes every day, their actual USPS mailboxes, they're probably pretty low. There's maybe a couple of random advertising flyers, retail catalogs, somehow, still, sometimes, a bill or two, sure, but also increasingly, mail addressed to unfamiliar businesses. A mistake sometimes, but other times, it's fraud. And in Colorado, it's a significant problem, with the number of complaints about fake business registrations growing every single year. Lee Patterson reports now on the mysterious business mail turning up in Coloradans' mailboxes.
1: Jarrett Taylor lives on a quiet suburban street in Longmont, a small city north of Denver, with his wife and kids and three dogs.
2: How are you?
3: Hey, good. How are you? Yeah, come on in.
1: This is also where several businesses are located, at least according to the U.S. Mail.
4: This is Verve Tech LLC, JJR Goods LLC, Dynamic Down LLC, and that's
1: more than a dozen letters from credit card companies and shipping companies offering their services to these new businesses. He sometimes opens this mail to check if any have credit cards with his name on them. Then
4: usually they just go straight into the recycling can. It's a little overwhelming at times.
1: Taylor first noticed the mail last summer. The businesses are registered with Colorado's Secretary of State by unknown people to his home address.
4: I can't exactly tell what they want other than either to harass us or try to get money out of us.
1: So far, Taylor hasn't lost any money, but he's still worried. There's no way to know how many seemingly fake businesses are registered to Colorado addresses. In one recent high-profile example, a family in a small Colorado town discovered hundreds of businesses registered to their home. In another, thousands were located at a Denver office building. For the homeowners, this is a nuisance that can be part of a much bigger problem, like fraudsters using business registration to appear legitimate when stealing money from people.
5: Fraudsters are finding all sorts of ways to trick people. A big one is they actually register a business, and they can point people to their registered business.
1: That's how Colorado Attorney General Phil Weiser described the problem to a Denver TV station in May. He had just announced a slew of lawsuits targeting fraudulent companies linked to everything from cryptocurrency to romance scams. The problem of business fraud took off during the COVID-19 pandemic. A couple of years later, Colorado formed a working group to address it.
6: They are created to victimize. They are created to steal. They are created to hide in the shadows.
1: Greg Wirch is a special agent with the U.S. Department of Homeland Security and was a working group member. Back then, during one of its meetings, he said that the people behind these shell companies aren't worried about getting caught.
6: And they can simply create a new shell for a buck here in Colorado in under 30 seconds.
1: Since then, some security measures for business registration have been put in place. The price to register a business is now up to $50. Meanwhile, complaints about fraud are growing. More than 11,000 have been filed since the complaint system was created 3 years ago.
7: Honestly, we were expecting a lot fewer complaints to be filed.
1: Colorado Secretary of State Jenna Griswold oversees the complaint system.
7: So this program, I think, has been very much successful.
1: But going through the complaint process doesn't always make the problem go away. Jarrett Taylor of Longmont has reported the fraud at his address to the Secretary of State's office.
4: They sent a piece of mail that says we've marked these business accounts as fraudulent and they can't be used anymore.
1: He's also frozen his credit and changed all of his passwords just in case. But the strange mail just keeps coming for those old businesses and new ones.
4: And that's kind of where we are. I just have to keep reporting them.
1: Taylor is trying to accept the situation, adding, this is just what life is now. In Denver, I'm Lee Patterson for Marketplace.

0: Coming up,
1: 2025 was another exceptionally challenging year.
0: But this year is going to be different, right? First, though, let's do the numbers. Dow Industrial is off 272 today, about a half percent, 53,459. The NASDAQ down 84 points, 0.3%, 26,644. The S&P 500 down 40 points, about a half percent, 77.45. Mitchell was telling us about the state of the consumer economy. Well, here you go. Procter & Gamble, maker of Bounty paper towels, Tide detergent, Pantene hair products, decreased 1%. Competitor Colgate-Palmolive, which owns Fabuloso Cleaners, Hill's Pet Food, and I thought this was independent, actually, Tom's of Maine Toothpaste, declined 0.9% on the day. Newell Brands makes Graco baby products, Rubbermaid storage totes, and Sharpie markers, plunged 0.3% on the day. Sabri was telling us about China. The Chinese hotel conglomerate H World Group Limited reported earnings today. They're based in Shanghai, one of the world's biggest hotel chains, 1.3 million rooms. Their depository receipts soared 0.11% on the day. Bonds down. Yield on the 10-year T-note rose 4.73%. More on bonds coming up at the end of the program. See how I teased that? More on bonds. Keeping you around. 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
0: This is Marketplace. I'm Kai Rizdahl. The S&P 500, regular listeners to this program, I believe, know, is a stock market index, specifically an index of 500 of the biggest companies in this economy. Just like it sounds, it's 500 companies, not 499, not 501. And as it happens, there's an opening. Two members of the S&P 500 are merging, so it will come to pass tomorrow that Reddit will join the index. Marketplace's Samantha Fields, explain how that all works.
3: Reddit started 2 decades ago with a $100,000 investment. Today, it's worth more than $30 billion, which is one reason it's eligible to join the S&P 500.
4: I think it's important to say that the S&P 500 is not mechanically the 500 largest companies in America.
3: Greg Stoller at Boston University's Questrom School of Business says there are 4 major criteria a company needs to meet to qualify for the index. First, it has to be worth more than $22.7 billion.
4: Second qualification is it has to be liquid enough that investors can realistically buy and sell the shares. Third is it has to be established enough,
3: meaning it has to have been publicly traded for at least a year.
4: And the biggest one of the 4 is it has to be profitable enough.
3: Reddit checks all of those boxes. Eric Zitzewitz at Dartmouth College says getting selected to join

0: Eric Zitzewitz at Dartmouth College says getting selected to join is a pretty big deal for a company.
1: A lot of stock investing is happening via index funds.
0: And a lot of those funds track the S&P 500.
1: So if a stock gets added to that index, they pretty much have to buy the stock in order to track the index.
0: That's why companies tend to get a bump in their stock price when it's announced they're joining the S&P. Robin Greenwood at Harvard Business School says it's usually not huge, maybe 5-10%, but
2: multiplying that times the billions of dollars of your stock price, that's real money.
0: Beyond that initial bump, he says economists have tried to quantify the financial benefits of being included in the index.
2: The jury's out a little bit on that question.
0: But ultimately, he says, joining the S&P 500 is not going to dramatically change a business's value long term. I'm Samantha Fields for Marketplace.

0: oil is, as we have talked about a number of times, the global commodity. And the president's war with Iran has squeezed both oil producers and oil users downstream of the wellhead and of refineries. For this next story, though, we go elsewhere in the petrochemical world, and we are going to do it via the U.S. Gulf Coast and the natural gas industry and the increased profitability, thanks to the president's war, of a derivative product we all use pretty much every day. Marketplace's Elizabeth Trovall has that one.
1: Plastic plants, petroleum pipelines, and a bustling seaport converge in this industrial corridor. Here in Pasadena, Texas, southeast of Houston, rail cars move petrochemical products like plastic pellets.
2: There's this thing called the petrochemical crescent.
1: Jesse Thompson is a Houston-based economist with the Dallas Fed who says that corridor runs from Corpus Christi into Louisiana, roughly 500 miles.
2: Then there's just this massive slew of interconnected chemical facilities that make a huge portion of the basic chemicals and chemical compounds that are then processed further in the United States to make plastics of every stripe.
1: This part of the U.S. became a major plastics producer in part because of cheap and abundant natural gas, much of it piped down from the Permian Basin. Natural gas has ethane, which is used to make the plastic polyethylene.
2: And that's like the bread and butter thing of Houston is those plastic pellets. And then they go on rail cars and they either are railed to a facility for processing or, in the case of Houston, more often just moved over to the port and loaded on a boat.
1: The plastics industry has been shaken up by the onset of the war, and not necessarily in a bad way. Just 6 months ago, Peter Vanacker, CEO of Houston-based plastics company LyondellBasell, described a difficult market in an earnings call.
3: 2025 was another exceptionally challenging year.
1: Then war broke out. Here's Vanacker again, just a couple weeks ago.
3: The global disruption in the petrochemical markets from the conflict in the Middle East impacted production. It also led to substantially improved earnings.
1: The company reported high margins from polyethylene.
4: Polyethylene is a polymer. It is widely used globally in packaging applications.
1: Harrison Jacoby is an analyst with ICIS.
4: Your milk jugs, that's high-density polyethylene, stretch and shrink film used for packaging applications.
1: He says before the war, China had been ramping up its polyethylene production, leading to an oversupplied market. And lower oil prices also dragged down prices.
4: Margins got very narrow, very thin in Q4 because of those really lower oil prices. And again, that was the outlook up until, late February of this year when the U.S.-Iran conflict started.
1: When the Strait of Hormuz closed, polyethylene prices soared, and a lot of that plastic was held up in the Middle East. Plus, crude oil prices went up, which is how a lot of producers make polyethylene. But in the U.S., we make polyethylene from natural gas. Jesse Tijerina is with S&P Global Energy.
5: Because of this phenomena called shale gas, the U.S. producers are really blessed with some of the lowest feedstock costs in the world.
1: U.S. producers were able to buy their feedstock for cheap and sell high. And while prices have come

0: down since the initial polyethylene price spike, they're still elevated. And without a permanent resolution to the conflict,
1: we still expect the market to tighten up and for prices to increase from where they are.
0: And that does boost economic activity in petrochemical hubs like Houston. Jesse Thompson again.
2: High utilization rates means there's more maintenance, there's more work to be done, there's more parts to replace, there's more logistics to handle.
0: It's more activity, which ripples through the local economy. In Houston, I'm Elizabeth Trofall for Marketplace.

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1: This final note on the way out today, in which, once again, we bring the bond market to your attention. I know this is a couple of times in the past week or so, but you are not going to want to sleep on the long end of the yield curve. The 30-year Treasury, the yield on which hit today 5.31%, the highest it's been since 2007. Pick your own adventure as to why ever-increasing piles of government debt, all that AI borrowing that's happening, markets being a little concerned about the Fed, or maybe all three. Amir Babawi, Caitlin Esch, John Gordon Noyakar, Steve Mullis, and Stephanie Seek are the Marketplace editing staff. Kelly Silvera is the news director. And I'm Kai Rizdahl. We will see you tomorrow, everybody. This is APM.
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0: It might be the first time that we've heard Luigi Mangione admit to the killing in this case. For some of his supporters, they've just understood that it was him and that they were supporting him because they saw his action as the actions of a vigilante.
1: I'm Zolan Kano Youngs. 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
2: Live from NPR News in Culver City, California, I'm Duane Brown. The Supreme Court will not hear President Trump's appeal in the E. Jean Carroll case. This is the second time the high court has rejected Trump's bid to overturn the $5 million verdict, as NPR's Rachel Treisman reports.
3: Writer E. Jean Carroll alleges that Trump sexually assaulted her in a department store dressing room in the 1990s. A federal civil jury found Trump liable in 2023, ordering him to pay Carroll $5 million in damages. She received the money last month, her lawyer said, after years of Trump's appeals and delays. The Supreme Court rejected Trump's initial appeal in June. The president asked the Supreme Court to reconsider, but it denied that request on Monday. Trump has separately asked the court to overturn a different federal civil defamation verdict that would award Carroll more than $83 million. Rachel Treisman, NPR News.
2: Water levels in the nation's second largest reservoir have reached a new record low from member station KJZZ. Alex Hager reports Lake Powell is just 22% full.
4: The Colorado River Reservoir covers parts of Utah and northern Arizona. If the water level drops much lower, it could force the shutdown of hydropower turbines that send electricity to about 5 million people. If it drops further, the dam could have trouble sending water downstream at all, jeopardizing the supply for major cities like Phoenix, Las Vegas, and Los Angeles. Just downstream, Lake Mead, the nation's largest reservoir, also hit a historic low last week. The records are the result of drought, climate change, and steady demand for Colorado River water. Policymakers are trying to agree on a new plan to rein in demand for the river over the next 2 years. It's expected to be released in the coming weeks. For NPR News, I'm Alex Hager in Phoenix.
2: National Weather Service says one more day of thunderstorms, flash flooding possible from the Midwest to the Mid-Atlantic before a cold front from the East Coast brings cooler weather later this week. 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
5: Live from KUNM in Albuquerque, I'm Mark Haslett. In northern New Mexico, the Frijoles fire has now surged to more than 11,000 acres in size. The Albuquerque Journal reports that the blaze is now the third largest wildfire in New Mexico this year. Westerly winds have pushed the fire to the east, deeper into the remote high country of the Pecos Wilderness in Santa Fe National Forest. Fire containment has dropped to 9% today, after holding steady near 12% containment over the weekend. Firefighting crews have concentrated on battling the western flank of the blaze so as to protect communities endangered by the wildfire. The Forest Service issued a temporary closure of the Espanola Ranger District of the Pecos Wilderness on Sunday. However, evacuation statuses for nearby communities remain unchanged. In Socorro, staff at the New Mexico Institute of Mining and Technology have voted no confidence in two administrators. The Albuquerque Journal reports that staff have presented allegations of harassment, retaliation, and other legally actionable misconduct. Among 17 members of the New Mexico Tech Staff Council, 12 voted no confidence in Provost and Vice President of Academic Affairs Lika Kulin, and 16 staff counselors voted no confidence in Vice President of Student Affairs David Green. Complaints described by staff include improper hiring and firing practices, budget mismanagement, and what staff say is a toxic work environment under both vice presidents. New Mexico Tech is a public state university in Socorro with 1,300 students and 145 faculty members. The college appointed a new president, Michael Jackson, in April. Jackson is the fourth president of New Mexico Tech over the past 5 years. In sports, New Mexico United is the hottest soccer team in the United Soccer League. United have won 11 consecutive matches, the most recent of which being a 1-0 victory at home against Tulsa last Saturday evening at Isotopes Park. With the winning streak, United is now in third place in the USL's Western Conference. United will be on the road this weekend. They'll be up in suburban Washington, D.C. to take on Loudoun United in Virginia. New Mexico United will return to Isotopes Park next Wednesday, August 26th. They'll be hosting Lexington Sporting Club at Isotopes Park. We have partly cloudy skies over much of the region this evening in Albuquerque and the Middle Rio Grande Valley, lows in the upper 60s. In northern New Mexico, a chance for rain this evening with overnight lows close to 60. 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
1: From the New York Times, I'm Zolan Cano Youngs, filling in as host. This is The Daily. In the 2 years since a masked man shot and killed a healthcare executive, the national spotlight has turned to one primary suspect, Luigi Mangione.
6: Newly released video of the moment, prosecutors say Luigi Mangione gunned down United Healthcare CEO Brian Thomas.
7: In that notebook, though, apparently there's multiple notes, writings from Mangione, as well as other notes.
8: Mounting evidence collected by investigators continue to link 26-year-old Luigi Mangione to the murder.
1: The overwhelming evidence has pointed to his guilt. And the question on most minds has been, what might the defense of one of the most famous murder suspects in America look like?
9: A lot of anticipation and a line of people outside federal court in New York City today.
1: On Friday, in a single hearing, we got our first glimpse at an answer, one that appears to include a full-throated embrace of his guilt. Today, my colleagues Benjamin Weiser and Harubi Mekko on the risky defense strategy of Luigi Mangione, and why an admission of guilt might be his best bet. It's Monday, August 17th. So Harubi and Ben, you two have been following the prosecution of Luigi Mangione for almost 2 years. Mangione faces multiple charges for multiple different crimes in both state and federal court, all centered around one act, the assassination of Brian Thompson, the United Healthcare CEO. And on Friday, we got our first glimpse of how these different threads might play out in court. Ben, how would you characterize what we saw?
10: All of the pieces of this brazen assassination from back in December 2024, the killing on a Manhattan sidewalk that really riveted the nation, fell into place in front of our eyes. And we heard from Mangione for the very first time in public when he pled guilty. He entered a guilty plea before a judge and explained what he had done that made him believe he was guilty.
1: A guilty plea. Harubi, when I hear that, I kind of wonder, okay, is this a wrap? Is it over? Is that the case?
0: Not quite. So he's entered a guilty plea in the federal case, but he still has a state case that is still looming. And there could be months of litigation on that front. So the case is far from over.
1: Far from over. Okay, let's get into this. Let's talk through the different elements of the state case, the federal case, all of these cases against Luigi Mangione. How has his legal defense evolved from the moment of his arrest?
0: Sure. So from his arrest in Altoona, Pennsylvania, the Manhattan District Attorney's Office almost immediately charged him with 11 counts, including terrorism and second-degree murder. And as he was being extradited to New York, and as he landed in New York City, the Manhattan federal prosecutors announced that they too would be charging him.
10: Yeah. The United States Justice Department brought four counts. Notably, one was use of a firearm to commit murder, which carries a maximum potential sentence of death if the government decides to seek it. There were also two counts of interstate stalking, in a sense, stalking him over state lines, stalking the victim, resulting in the death of Thompson. And that carried a maximum sentence of life. There was an additional firearm charge, but those were the four counts initially brought by the federal government. And In announcing those charges, the United States attorney at the time, this was the Biden administration, said explicitly that they expected the Manhattan DA's office to try Mangione first and that the United States attorney's office would follow.
1: So the feds are deferring to the state authorities in some way.
10: That's right. But several months after Trump was elected and took office, the attorney general at the time, Pam Bondi, announced that the administration was going to seek the death penalty. So once the feds were saying that, and at least appearing to accelerate the process, it was no longer clear that the federal government was going to defer to the state first, to the district attorney's office. I should add that there's always been a natural competitiveness between these two offices. It certainly goes back several decades, the period of time I've been covering the subject. But on top of that, there's something else between the two offices. The U.S. Attorney's Office, of course, is part of the Justice Department under President Trump. And the district attorney is Alvin Bragg. And Alvin Bragg, of course, was the prosecutor whose office successfully prosecuted Donald Trump in 2024.
0: And I should add that both prosecutors' offices have said that they're pulling from the same well of evidence. And that evidence, they've said from the beginning, is overwhelming. Starting with, at the scene, there were shell casings found from the gun. And at the time of Mangione's arrest as well, in a backpack, prosecutors have said there was a whole lot of evidence with the gun itself, as well as a notebook where they said that he planned the attack. And there was also a note with him that they've called a manifesto, which seemed to decry the healthcare insurance industry and essentially just spell out why he attacked and killed a health insurance executive.
1: Right, right. Not to mention the evidence that the whole world saw, these videos of the shooting that went viral and very much marked this killing. So, Ben, tell us about how Mangione's defense team set out to navigate all of these charges, supported by all of this evidence that, you know, feels pretty overwhelming.
10: He certainly hired powerful lawyers, lawyers who have a wealth of experience in New York, both as prosecutors and defense lawyers. His lead lawyer, Karen Friedman Agnifilo, herself had worked in the Manhattan's DA's office as the number two prosecutor there. And her husband, Mark Agnifilo, represented some of the most prominent defendants in the city just in the last year or so. Sean Combs, Diddy, in his trial.
1: That's a big case.
10: So their challenge, once Mr. Mangione was in custody, was first to attack the charges. And through filings in both the state and federal court and a lot of vigorous argument, they ultimately succeeded in getting the state terrorism charge against him dropped, and the federal count that carried the potential death penalty was also dismissed.
1: So it seems like they got some momentum.
10: Absolutely. They still faced another great challenge, though. All of that evidence that had been collected and tied by prosecutors to Mangione was out there. And that was the evidence that would be presented against him in any trial he faced in New York, a state or federal court. And so they filed motions in both courts to suppress the evidence.
0: I just wanted to jump in very quickly. The suppression of the evidence and the defense lawyers' arguments are really pointed to the time that Mangione was arrested in Pennsylvania. They argue that when the Altoona Police Department searched his backpack, at first, there was no warrant. So everything that was pulled out should not have been pulled out of the backpack, that violated his rights. And essentially, they make a fruit of the poison tree argument and say that, therefore, anything that was in that backpack should not be allowed into a trial at all. And they tried that both in the federal and state case. In the federal case, the judge overseeing that one quickly ruled that actually under federal law, everything is allowed into a trial. And in the state case, the judge decided that some evidence should be suppressed, but allowed in two very important pieces of evidence for state prosecutors, which was the gun that they said was connected to the killing and a notebook that they say detailed his plans to kill Brian Thompson.
1: Okay, so essentially this effort to suppress the evidence, it doesn't really work. Where does the defense team go from there?
0: So the question after that became, are they having any kinds of plea negotiations with the prosecutors? But there was no public evidence, at least on the state side, that there had been any kinds of negotiations or any talks. On the contrary, state prosecutors had been very vocal that they wanted to go to trial. They felt they had a very strong case, and the state trial was fast approaching. There was a hearing on Tuesday where the state judge announced that the jury would be anonymous, and he told everyone, "I will see you on September 8th.
10: And then, the same day that the judge in the state court held his final hearing before the trial, the federal court posted a notice saying that a hearing was being scheduled for Friday morning for reasons that were not described. And that brought us to a federal courtroom on Friday where Mangione made his appearance.
1: And what did we see in that federal courtroom on Friday?
10: Well, Mangione sat there between his lawyers and gave what's called an allocution, a statement in which he admitted to what he did that added up to guilt in this case, the two stalking charges that led to Mr. Thompson's death. He talked about learning that United Healthcare was holding an annual investor conference in New York City. He researched the event online, and he said he emailed United Healthcare leadership posing as an investor at a firm that he said was managing over $50 billion in assets and asking for more information about the conference. And he said, and this is a direct quote, "Unlike my previous interactions with insurers, I received an immediate response within an hour," end quote, suggesting again that they were happy to respond to a wealthy investor, even if they, in his perspective, weren't treating their patients very well. He also mentioned that he had endured years of severe pain from what he said was a broken back, and that he had had to navigate the obstacles of the health insurance system. So here he is making clear statements about his opinions that might also suggest his motivation. He talked about using a 3D printer to make part of a gun, which he equipped with a silencer and a magazine. And he also talked about traveling from outside New York to Manhattan to carry out this assassination. And he said, "My travel to New York and my email to United Healthcare was with the intent to shoot Brian Thompson."
1: This is the first time we have Mangione or his team like addressing any of this, right? I mean, we haven't heard from him in this kind of way yet until this moment, no?
10: That's right. And then this allocution culminated with his statement that on the morning of December 4, 2024, and again, I'm quoting him, "I shot Mr. Thompson in Manhattan and he died. When I did so, I understood that my actions would place him in fear of death and serious bodily injury. I knew what I was doing was illegal," end quote.
1: So, Harubi, as I hear these details, all of these seem like details that would hurt Mangione's case. What were your reactions to what he was saying in court that day?
0: My first thought, especially as he started reading from a prepared statement and giving all of these details, is it's remarkable to have all of this information after nearly 2 years to hear from him why he killed Brian Thompson and the details of the planning and everything that he gave. And my immediate second thought is that far from burning down the house, that this was a strategic move from Mangione and his lawyers to upend the state case. Because as we were paying attention to the words that he was saying in that courtroom, so were the prosecutors with the Manhattan District Attorney's office just down the street.
1: We'll be right back.
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1: This is The Daily. I'm Zolan Cano Youngs. Back to my conversation with Benjamin Weiser and Harubi Metko about the risky legal strategy of Luigi Mangione. Okay, so Harubi, help me understand why Mangione's lawyers would offer this blunt, detailed admission of guilt in this way. Like, on first glance, it doesn't really make sense. It doesn't track, but I'm sure you've got a better understanding than me on this.
0: We don't know exactly what the discussions were between Mangione and his lawyers. However, what we do know is within an hour of his plea, his lawyers file a motion in state court making two arguments. One, they say there are due process violations. And the second piece, they argue that now that Mangione has pleaded guilty to federal charges, that now this is essentially a double jeopardy case in the state venue, and the state case should be tossed out.
1: How does double jeopardy apply here?
0: Likely, what the Manhattan District Attorney's Office is going to argue against this motion to dismiss is that the federal case and the state case are designed to address different harms, where it's the stalking charges in the federal case. And the state case is very different because he's actually being tried for murder. And New York state law has broader protections for defendants.
1: Interesting.
0: What Mangione's lawyers are arguing under state law is the fact that he's already pleaded guilty to stalking, which led to Brian Thompson's death, that the state case is automatically double jeopardied out.
1: Right. And so that detailed confession he gave, I imagine that was actually key to this argument.
0: That's correct. It could become very key.
1: But Ben, what is the benefit of his lawyers directing him to follow this route, this strategy?
10: Well, of course, he has been convicted now, and thus we know he faces up to life in prison and under the guidelines could face less time. Perhaps less time that would allow him, if he was sentenced to less time, to walk out of prison before he was 60 years old. And the truth is, in state court, if he were convicted there, he faces a 25 years to life sentence on a second degree murder charge, which, again, in a theoretical sense, would allow him to walk out of prison as well. But the bottom line is that by pleading guilty as he has, he at least has a chance, you would think, or his lawyers think, to get rid of that state case altogether. It's a better deal for them to only be facing one sentence than two. And he could, if he's very lucky, get a sentence that would allow him to walk out of prison. But he has to be very lucky that there's no state case at all.
0: Just to jump in very quickly, if his strategy doesn't work and a state trial does go forward, everything he has said during that hearing, his admission, all of that could be admissible in a trial against him. So it's a, on some level, it is a risky maneuver.
1: Okay, so it seems like this detailed admission of guilt we got from Mangione, I understand how it plays into this double jeopardy strategy. But, you know, I also wonder how it might play into something broader. Like, in the minds of some, Luigi Mangione had become something bigger. He had become this idol for standing up against the healthcare insurance industry. So, Harubi, I wonder if you've examined not only how his admission of guilt and really his detailed explanation of his motive, not only how that factored into his legal strategy, but also how that factors into the broader cultural conversation around this case.
0: Well, it might be the first time that we've heard Luigi Mangione admit to the killing in this case. For some of his supporters, they've just understood that it was him and that they were supporting him because they saw his action as the actions of a vigilante or someone that was standing up to this bigger, larger force, which is the healthcare insurance industry and the harms that that has been doing to the average American. So I don't think it's as shocking or surprising or turning away some of his most ardent supporters.
10: It's interesting, though, given what Mangione said in court, the government responded to it afterwards.
14: Just a few moments ago, Mangione pled guilty to his heinous act. This was not a spontaneous act of violence. It was deliberate, calculated, and premeditated.
10: Jamie McDonald, who has just been named the U.S. Attorney for the Southern District, went outside with other law enforcement officials and spoke to the press. And he addressed the larger cultural conversation that this case had provoked.
14: The defendant committed this murder in an attempt to draw public attention to his dislike of certain businesses. But we live in a civilized society governed by the rule of law.
10: He essentially said there's nothing honorable about this. This is, you know, an assassination we're talking about.
14: No grievance, political belief, or ideological cause can ever justify murder.
10: He said, you know, we don't commit murder just because of political grievance or ideological causes.
14: There can be no celebrity in assassination. Any person who celebrates, encourages, or excuses actions like these is fundamentally wrong.
1: I know as beat reporters that we never want to lean into predictions in this business, but I do want to ask where things go next in this case and what we can expect the outcome of Mangione's risky move to be here.
10: Well, for sure, one thing that's coming in December is his sentencing. Mangione will appear before the judge in the federal case. And one aspect of the sentencing that I believe we can expect is that the family of the victim, Mr. Thompson's family, will be given the opportunity to speak and talk about the impact on them that his death has had. And of course, Mangione will be given an opportunity to speak. Not every defendant speaks at sentencing, but most do. And given what he said and his plea, it will be interesting to see how far he goes in whatever he says, if he says anything, before the judge imposes sentence.
0: On the state side, the district attorney's office has said that they would litigate that motion to dismiss filed by Mangione's lawyers, and it could really turn into months of court hearings, filings back and forth, and litigation. So this case is not over.
1: Ben, Harubi, thank you so much for breaking it all down.
10: Thank you, Zolan.
0: Thank you for having us, Zolan.
1: Benjamin Weiser covers federal courts in Manhattan, and Harubi Metko covers state courts in Manhattan.
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1: 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I'm Zolan Cano Youngs. 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

0: Good evening and welcome to Espejo de Aslan. Today's program features an archived interview between Cecilio Garcia Camarillo and blind musician Arturo Gallegos. Gallegos moved to Albuquerque from Mexico, where he would professionally play the accordion. During this interview, Mr. Gallegos talks to Garcia Camarillo about the accordion, its capabilities, and even performed a few songs. This program originally aired on June 9th, 1980. We hope you enjoy.
1: Yole, bienvenidos a Espejos de Aslan. 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
4: 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Here's a ranchero for you by Vicente Fernandez. Estos Celos, right here on 89.9.

Good evening, and you're listening to Raíces, which is brought to you by the Raíces Collective. Thanks so much for tuning in. I'm your host for today's program, Jackie. I've got an abundance of music for you today. Lots of rancheras, cumbia, bachata, boleros, and more. So I hope you stick with me for today's program. Up next, a cover of Laura León's Suavecito, Suavecito by Severo y Grupo Fuego. Right here on KUNM.

That was Joan Sebastian right here on Raíces, the title track from his 2000 album Secreto de Amor. Up next, una canción de nuestra vecina Paquita la del Barrio. Here is Tres Veces Te Engañé right here on 89.9.

That last song you heard here on Raíces was Yolanda del Río's Tus Maletas en la Puerta, a ranchera song. Now, to mix it up a bit, here is Elsa y Elmar with you, with some

That was legendary Mexican singer-songwriter Juan Gabriel. That song, No Tengo Dinero, was released in 1971, was the debut single from his first studio album. In his career, Juan Gabriel wrote over 1,500 songs. He sold more than 100 million records, transforming Latin pop and mariachi music as we know it. In the 70s, he also wrote and composed a song called Me Gustas Mucho, and it was made very famous by a Spanish singer, Rocío Dúrcal. Here she is with you with her unmistakable voice right here on KUNM.

That was Enrique Iglesias and Juan Luis Guerra with you here on KUNM. The song you were listening to was Cuando Me Enamoro from Enrique Iglesias' 2010 album, Euphoria. Up next, from her 2023 album, Mil Amores, here is Sofía Reyes with you, right here on Raíces.

right now on Raíces, a cover of a classic Spanish language ballad from Luis Miguel's 1997 album, Romances. Here is Sabor a Mí on KUNM.

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Argentina. All the way from Argentina with you today was Broke Carey with two songs from his 2026 album, Hijo del País, songs Renacimiento and El Aplauso. Up next, with another ranchera, here is Beatriz Adriana with her song Las Margaritas, right here on 89.9 KUNM.

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That was legendary folk and tango singer Nelly Omar here with you on Raíces with her song Parece Mentira. Up next, from her 2025 album Tropicoqueta, here is Carol G and Marco Antonio Solís with their duet Coleccionando Heridas here on KUNM.

That was Nicaraguan salsa singer Luis Enrique here on Raíces with his 2008 Latin Grammy Award winning song, Yo No Sé Mañana. You're listening to Raíces, brought to you by the Raíces Collective. Thanks so much for joining me this evening. I'm Jackie. Up next, from her album Amor Prohibido, here's Selena. See you una vez.

That was Alex Cuba with you here on KUNM with Agua del Pozo. Up next, here is a little bit of bachata with Tony Berroa. Vámonos, mi amor, right here on Raíces.

0: You were just listening to La Línea here on KUNM. That was a merengue cover of Julio Iglesias' 1978 track, Si Me Dejas No Vale, here on Raíces. Up next, a huapango song by Karin León. Here is a live rendition of La Boda del Huitlacoche.
1: Y continuamos, compadre, para que lo siga bailando machín, compadre. Esto se llama La Boda del Huitlacoche. ¡Ay, ay, ay!

That was Yami Safdi here with you on KUNM with her song, El Bolero. We've come to the end of another program here on KUNM. You've been listening to Raíces, which is a program brought to you by the Raíces Collective. I'm Jackie, and I want to thank you for tuning in for today's program. If you enjoyed today's presentation on Raíces, you might like some of our other programs. On Fridays, we present Salsa Sabrosa from 7 to 10 p.m. And on Saturday, we'll be back with another episode of Raíces here on 89.9 from 2 p.m. to 4:45. I've got a few more tracks for you before the next program airs, which is Global Music at 10. This is me signing off. I hope you all enjoy the rest of your evenings and you have a lovely week. Up next is Mexican sibling duo, Grammy award-winning duo, Jesse and Joy, with their song Espacio Sideral, here on KUNM.

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Thanks for being tuned to listener-supported KUNM. Welcome to Global Music. I'm Scott Denton. Beginning tonight with Brazilian vocalist Catina de Luna and pianist Otmaro Ruiz from Lado B, Brazilian Project 2, the second installment of their project featuring revised versions of classics from Brazilian popular music, as well as more obscure, lesser-known tracks. Composed by Mateus Cauan and Simone Mendes, this is Meu Silencio Velho Companheiro.

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Cuba's Orquesta Acocan with Mami KK featuring Kiko Ruiz from America, released on July 17th, preceded by Ecuadorian duo Hatun Mama with Hatun Chica from last year's debut album Ura Uku. Los Orientales de Paramonga was a Peruvian group blending cumbia, huaracha, huahuanco, and various other styles in the 70s. On July 19th, a self-titled compilation of their music between 1972 and 76 was released. We heard Guajira Oriental, preceded by Cape Verde-born, Lisbon-based vocalist Nancy Vieira with Praia Maria from 2024's Gente. Sonico is a group formed in Belgium in 2015 specifically to play the music of Argentinian tango composer Eduardo Rovira. From Rovira 100, released last November for his centennial, we heard Milonga para Mabel y Peluca. And the set began with Brazilian vocalist Catina de Luna and pianist Otmaro Ruiz with Meu Silencio Velho Companheiro from Lado B, Brazilian Project 2, released last year. You're tuned to Global Music on KUNM. I'm Scott Denton. Continuing with Malian trio Guitar Ibarro, which translates as Guitar Conversation, featuring the guitarists Kerfala Jabate and Gausu Koyate, joined by balafon master Lasana Jabate. From a new expanded edition of last year's self-titled debut, this is Mamel.

Ghana's Kwashibu Area Band with the title track from last year's Love Warriors Anthem. Somi Kakoma is a singer-songwriter and actor born in the U.S. to parents from Uganda and Rwanda. On August 7th, she released What Does It Take to Bloom? We heard Nayaya, preceded by London-based Sudanese vocalist Amira Khair, with Sudani, translating as My Sudan, from last year's Black Diamonds. Malian singer-songwriter, guitarist Salif Kieta with Awa from last year's So Kano. And the set began with Mali's Guitari Baro with Mamel from a recently released expanded edition of last year's self-titled debut. It's Global Music until 1 a.m. Tonight's playlist is at KUNM.org, best viewed using the Programs tab, selecting Schedule, and you'll see the link. 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
2: This set of global music begins with two recent compilations featuring field recordings. Second, we'll hear from Candomblé, Sacred Rhythms in Brazil, featuring ceremonial drumming, which is then given modern treatments by electronic musicians, and beginning with Oman Bagpipe Singers, Songs of Returning and Leaving, recorded in situ by American producer Ian Brennan, well known for his work with Tenarawan, Rwanda's The Good Ones, and field recordings such as the Zomba Prison Project. He recorded in situ singers and musicians who mix a tradition of African rhythms with the use of bagpipes. This track, credited to Al Khair, is entitled Please God, Help Us Lift This Sail.

treatments by electronic musicians, we heard All My Love, on which Swiss artist Jonas Albrecht used stacked drum loops to give the track that sound. And the set began with Al Hare with Please God Help Us Lift This Sail from Oman Bagpipe Singers' Songs of Returning and Leaving, released on July 3rd. Thanks for listening to Global Music on KONM. I'm Scott Denton. Continuing with the debut album from 2024 from Ghana's Accra Quartet, who blend global jazz, highlife, and traditional Ghanaian sounds. This is the title track from Gebe Faloi, which translates as Travelers in Ghana's Ga language.

Cameroonian saxophonist, composer Manu Dibango and his band recorded live in Belgium in 1981 with Ma Marie from King Makosa, released on July 24th, an updated reissue of that live performance. Brazilian singer-songwriter Nilsa Costa preceded with Oxum from Cantigas, released on February 6th. Candomblé, Sacred Rhythms in Brazil, a compilation featuring 1980s field recordings of ceremonial ritual drumming circles, was released on June 12th. The second side features those tracks given modern

0: Yemen Blues with Prayers from 2024's Only Love Remains from the band based out of Tel Aviv and New York City. Syrian artist Omar Suleiman with Ali Sharan from 2024's Erbil, preceded by Usad Kauri with Khalil El Ain from Electronic Touches Belly Dance, the first ever reissue of a sought-after 1978 cult Arabic album released on June 5th. Before that, Abu El Omari with Taksim Abdu from Lost Tape 1980, found in the effects after the Moroccan keyboardist's death in 2010 and reissued on March 13th. Ghana's Accra Quartet began the set with the title track from 2024's Gebe Faloy.
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0: Thanks for listening to Global Music on listener-supported KUNM. I'm Scott Denton. Qais Essar is an African-American rabab player and composer from Scottsdale, Arizona. In 2024, he released Echoes of the Unseen. This is Drinking Moonlight.

Hunhur Tu are a folk band from the Russian Federative Republic of Tuvan on the Mongolian border. So, yes, and as you heard, they're also throat singers. And on 2024's Dreamers in the Field, they're collaborating with producer Carmen Rizzo and musician Danny Harrison, George's son, who are contributing modern ambient and electronic production. We heard Remembering Ulate River, preceded by Dewa Alit and Gamelan Salukat. Alit is known for bringing experimental approaches on occasion to the traditional Balinese Gamelan orchestra, illustrated on this project by the orchestra playing along with pianist Sri Hanuraga. Bauer Bentur, which means mixing and smashing, was released on June 19th. We heard the title track. Afghan-American rabab player Qais Essar began the set with Drinking Moonlight from 2024's Echoes of the Unseen. Tonight's final set of global music on KONM begins with Radio Tarifa, Spanish ensemble mixing flamenco, Arabic, Andalusian, Moorish, and other Mediterranean influences. From last year's La Noche, this is Solea del Desamor.

Irish band Lancome with Bear Creek from 2024 is live in Dublin, preceded by Polish-Belarusian band Haida Banda with Nia Pradsivaya Kalina from the album Nia Pradsivaya, which translates as untrue or false, their sophomore album released last year. And also out last year, Hungarian band Shundurga released Shundurga 30 for their 30th anniversary, from which we heard Voye Sasha. And Spanish ensemble Radio Tarifa began the set with Solea del Desamor from last year's La Noche. And that does it for tonight's Global Music. Thank you so much for listening. I'm Scott Denton. Taking us out is an excerpt of music from Norwegian Hardanger fiddle player Erland Apneseth. Thanks again for listening.

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Not only is Malkinstis the name of Shane Ghostkeeper and the band Ghostkeeper's newest single, it's also a Blackfoot word for the land of Calgary, meaning elbow, referring to the confluence of the Bow River and the Elbow River. It's a metaphor for Shane and his wife, Sarah, where they spent the early part of their relationship, and it's a metaphor for destiny, two rivers that meet like lovers, and it's also a welcoming symbol from the Blackfoot communities where they now reside. And I know you're a longtime listener of Gyno, right? But if you haven't, be sure to check out a recent edition where Shane and I got caught up on numerous recording projects, some of his film work, and even his directorial debut. A lot of exciting things happening with one of the most fascinating singer-songwriters on the scene right now. I'm Brett Mabee, and I'm excited for you to be joining this hour's listening. If it's your first time joining up, welcome to a space where we take on the challenge of reimagining what a mainstream music scene can look and sound like. It puts Indigenous representation front and center, and that is part of the reason for the eclectic nature of this here little mainstream show. So again, stick around if you can, but if you can't, more details can be found at mainstreamradio.net, including that chat with Shane. All right, looking ahead, we'll be hearing from up-and-coming Mohawk singer-songwriter Guaharani. Later on, Pete Sands and the Drifters, also a new one to get in from Putty Waters. And speaking of new tunes, this one comes from the duo Domi and JD Beck. I'm not sure if you've seen any of their YouTube videos. Domi plays piano, JD Beck plays the drums. They've collaborated with artists like Thundercat and so many more, and they have a sound all their own. The track that we're going to be introducing into the rotation right now is Concertino for piano, drums, and orchestra, found on the duo's newest album, Who Asked? For your consideration and approval, turn it up and get your groove on today on the mainstream.

Renee Tonce. This is Raven Reed from Saskatchewan, Canada, and you're listening to Native Voice One, Native American Radio Network.

Guaharani with Parking Lot, a 2024 single and a great track in the rotation. Before that was Yasmin Williams and Magro's Nectar from the Acadia release. And again, for the first time, we heard Domi and J.D. Beck's concertino for piano, drums, and orchestra found on their new release, Who Asked? Well, I asked, and I think you're asking for more as well, so stick around for another new submission into the rotation and a whole lot more of the songs that you've known to come and love here on the mainstream. But if you do have to step away once again, mainstreamradio.net's got you covered. I'm always adding more to the site itself, including some of the collaborations I have the great honor of being a part of. There are now social media links and, of course, the full digital archive. So go check things out at mainstreamradio.net. Not one, but two from Brazil before this hour's through. Later on, Father John Misty, even some Thundercat, and Putty Waters has a new song that we're going to be getting into the rotation. No, I did not say Muddy Waters, but obviously it is a fun twist on the legendary blues man's name. So again, stick around for that. Right now, we're heading on out to Minnesota by way of Dene artist Corey Medina and Brothers, a guitarist who started playing at the age of 12, and he had one mission. He wanted to make people feel the way he felt when listening to B.B. King or Aretha Franklin. That emotional intent is a core part of his sound. From an earlier release, Better Days, you're invited to turn it up with the rest and stick around for the rest of this hour's listening on the mainstream.

Jesus.

All right, as we get back into this hour's broadcast, welcome. I'm Brett Mabee. If you're just now getting here, pull up a chair and stick around for the entire time. But before going any further, a shout out to friends in and around the third largest city in California and the 10th in the U.S. Of course, I'm talking about the great listeners on KCXU, LPFM, in and around San Jose, California, dialed into 92.7. Again, it's good to have you here. And before the hour of listening is up, we'll be enjoying music from the likes of Thundercat and one from Current Joys and Oddbody. We're going to kick off this set with the latest from Father John Misty. It's yet another sneak peek of his August 16th Best Of album, the aptly titled Greatish Hits. That sounds like something I would say. The full name is Greatish Hits. I followed my dreams and my dreams said to crawl. So without further ado, turn it up with the payoff. I'll be back with you momentarily during this song's listening on the mainstream.

0: My Shadow Life from Current Joy's and Odd Body's Love and Pop album, today on the mainstream. We also heard some Thundercat, Angelica Garcia, and Father John Misty all in the second half. But, sadly, it is about that time. We gotta part ways for a little bit, and I get as sad as lovers do when they have to go one way or another. So, you're always welcome back. My door is always open. Feel free to check your local listings for the next time you can tune in on your favorite AM/FM frequencies. And I also like to point out that there's a really good chance that your favorite station has their own live stream, and it's the best way to stay up to date with not only this, but all your community news, the personalities from your hometown, and so much more. So again, there are a lot of ways to join me for an hour of engaging music. I do have one final block, and we'll be hearing from my good friend Graham Jones. Also, the DeRuddy Column, but not before introducing this indie alternative single into the rotation. It's new to the mainstream. It was released April 20th, and I'm glad that I saw it on the Indigenous Music Countdown. Without further ado, for your consideration and approval, enjoy Putty Waters and Fading You. Don't Let Go on the mainstream.
1: Are we married to potential?

face of wasted paper, thin, thin skin, thin. Post of power, soft knife, face of wasted paper, thin, thin skin, thin. 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

Son Rompe Pera is a high-energy Mexican fusion band that collectively are known as Cumbia Punk. They've been going a long time, combining the marimba tradition with punk rebellion, and their name pays homage to several roots. Son nods to traditional Cuban sun music, while Rompe Pera honors their late father's legacy and his reputation. Their newest single is Reptilio, from Nada Que Hacer, today on the mainstream. I'm Brett Mabee, of course, your host through these sonic explorations, and while at some point in the future I hope to be able to bring other voices into the mix to shake things up just a little bit, the bad news is you're stuck with me. The good news is, though, I have a lot of great music that'll make up for some of my bad dad jokes, so let's hop right into it. One from Jack White, The Black Crowes, during a rock and block before the first half is through. Later on, a recent addition from Jordan Rakai, a new one to get into the library, from the Toronto musician Ron Nestico. A song, again, that came by way of submission, and it's been an honor to make his acquaintance, so stick around for that as well. One from Indian Agent, that if you're Unhip, is an earlier project of Klinga and Unagok singer-songwriter Nicholas Gallinan. Now, while he did get signed to Sub Pop under the Yacine name, I do seem to recall that they've been retroactively releasing some of the earlier Indian Agent albums, which is good news because it keeps it relevant and current as well. Right now, our first new edition of the hour comes to us from legendary 60s rockers Strawberry Alarm Clock, of course, best known for Incense and Peppermints. They're out with a cover of the George Harrison Beatles song, Within You, Without You. I love it, and I think you're gonna as well. So without further ado, turn it up and get your groove on with this sneak peek of the iconic band's latest album, Where's One, on the mainstream.

love that song. Carson McCone, Only Lovers, from Still Life on the Mainstream. It has some of those elements that really take me back to the 1960s. You know what I mean? It's a nice sing-along, too. All right, we also heard Indian Agent, and while we're speaking of 60s tracks or 60s vibes, that, of course, was iconic psychedelic rockers Strawberry Alarm Clock's take on the 1967 Beatles classic Within You, Without You, a song that on this version also features Steve Bartek of Oingo Boingo, an SAC guitarist who plays sitar and flute. So it's more than just a tribute. It's a band returning to the era they helped to define. Let me know what you think about that track and all these new tunes in the rotation. You're welcome to reach out to me at brett@mainstreamradio.net. And don't ever forget that I'm always looking for great new music, but I am overjoyed. In fact, I'm like a kid at Christmas when new music finds its way to me. And speaking of which, I do have a song that came through that means. Exactly. Ron Nestico is coming up before too long. So stick around for that. But more immediately are the Black Crowes, the Robinson Brothers, who famously have gotten back together and are releasing some of the best music of their career. But right now, it is the latest from Jack White, who right now is in the middle of a huge 2026 world tour. They kicked off the U.S. leg July 10th, and stops in Brooklyn, Toronto, Boston, Chicago, San Francisco. You get the idea. And the sad thing is most of the shows, or many of them already, are sold out. So if you've been sitting on it and debating it, I would act now, because you just never know. It's Jack White's Dollar Bill from his newest album, Frozen Charlotte, today on the Mainstream.

All right, all right. We're already at the halfway point of the hour, and before going any further, a shout out to those friends who are dialed into K210EH89.9 FM, a part of the KWMR family in and around Bolinas, California. And don't forget, I'm excited to have you here, and it's my sincerest hope you can stick around for a little bit longer. 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That's what I was going to say. So head on over to nv1.org. 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And those are just two great reasons to go check things out. You'll also find information about Julian Taylor's Jukebox, Unreserved, Reclaimed, Our Living Lands, National Native News, Blues After Hours, and so, so much more. Again, that's nv1.org. Before we part ways, I'll have details about the phone number you can use to stay in touch as well. I love getting calls, and I hope to hear from you soon. We'll be hearing from Iwa in this block. Later on is Irma, one from Alpha Mist. But right now, it's Jordan Rakai, a culturally mixed singer-songwriter with a Pākehā mother from Aotearoa, New Zealand, and a Cook's Island Māori father. He moved from New Zealand to Australia and now is living in London, where he's been since the age of 23. And I don't know if you know this, but he does have a musical alter ego as well. You might be familiar with Dan Kai. Under that name, he releases Dance Floor Leaning House Broken Beat music under that name. So be sure to check out more information about this fascinating artist right now. It's Enemies, getting us back.

0: was Tangerine Lamborghini. A classic in the mainstream rotation and a great way for me to wind down this time with you. We also heard Rachel Chinariri and Kat Burns' Even, Kylie Minogue and her Padam Padam, and Jordan Rakai's Enemies. Thank you for joining me today, and you're always welcome back. I can't wait to spend some musical time together, so check your local listings for the next time you can dial in on your favorite AM/FM station. And as promised, here's the phone number you can use to stay in touch with me. Whether it's about this or Gyno or the Full Moon Radio itself, give me a call at 1-888-362-9970. Now, that's really going to come in handy during the Full Moon broadcast live stream, so stick around for more details on all that. Before the hour's up, Irma in an orchestral version of one of her late 2025 singles. I'll also squeeze in some Alpha Mist, but you hear me talk often about how excited I get with submissions, and that happens more and more frequently. As I often say, they don't have to be multi-million dollar production budgets or anything like that. All one really needs is a guitar and a voice and the emotional content to keep listeners going. And I love the sentiment of this submission from my new friend Ron Nestico. Turn it up with his Bravely Met, a single for your consideration and approval today on the mainstream. Be good to yourself and each other, and join me again here very soon.
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Flesh and blood, you can be my big cousin. We traffic it.

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Legend has it that Irish rockers U2 started by chance because Larry Mullen Jr. penned a musician's wanted note on a school bulletin board. And wouldn't you know that, well, after all those years, specifically the date was September 25th, 1976. It's crazy how detailed historians can get with their rock and roll facts. But anyway, it's crazy to think that after 50 years, U2 is still going strong. That wasn't their original name, though. You should know that they were originally called, actually, do you know this? Feedback. Then they became The Hype. And then a friend at a party suggested the reference, the U2 spy plane. They chose it before they could really even play their instruments. That's their latest single, Street of Dreams, kicking off this hour today on the mainstream. I hope there are good minds everywhere today. I'm thankful you're well, and I certainly hope that you're here for the good vibes, because that's all you're going to find here. Music from San Burton is coming up. Also, a couple of Ineffable Records label mates. In this case, Vereen Neal, who teamed up with Claire Wright. Stick around for more details on that. We'll also be hearing from American Idol contestant Josh Tofi. Later on, Treaty 6 singer Jessa Sky. And so much more. This song from Bastards of Soul's Give It Right Back was released posthumously after frontman Chadwick Murray's untimely passing a few years back. In fact, it's pretty sad to point out that he passed away in September 2021 from a rare illness, and that happened right after the band's final recording session. He left behind his wife and newborn son, and naturally the band dissolved shortly after. Their documentary was never supposed to be a documentary. They were just trying to make some music videos, but of course, a whole new layer of meaning came through those videos after Murray's passing. Featuring the Ghost Funk Orchestra off the band's final album, it's Bitterness, today on the mainstream. I don't

to you from the Allegheny Territory of the Seneca Nation. I'm Justin Woodmansey from the band Alamantra, and you are listening to Native Voice One.

From the Saints' Long March Through the Jazz Age, it's Judas, today on the Mainstream. We also heard Witch Post's Changeling, Josh Totofi's Favorite Weather, and Bastard of Soul with Bitterness, a track featuring Ghost Funk Orchestra and found on the posthumously released 2023 Give It Right Back. Of course, frontman Chadwick Murray, who passed away about 2 years before that time. I'm Brett Mabee. If you're just now getting here, get caught back up a few different ways, including by checking out this and a whole lot more every Monday through Friday on the Full Moon Radio, a 24/7 digital music 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the U.S., and so much more. 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Feel free to use the chat feature at mainstreamradio.net to get some submissions in, or there is a phone number there as well. If there's a song that you want to hear, you never know. I just might be curating it live in real time. So I look forward to hearing from you there, and let me know about your musical listening experience as well. Before our hour's up, Sam Burton, Low Cut Connie, and this one from Vereen Neal. His newest EP was released December 21st. It's called Five River Rock. Of course, released through my good friends at Ineffable Records. Some of the notable collaborations on the release include label mates Coyote Island, Sense of Motion, and the lovely Claire Wright, who's featured on Dearest Madeline, the Dry Season Rhythm, the track kicking off this block on the Mainstream.

This is Cliff Cardinal from Cliff Cardinal and the Skylarks, and I can't believe we're finally here. But you are listening to The Mainstream on Native Voice 1.

All right, you're listening to The Mainstream, and as we get ready to get back into the tunage, a shout-out to my friends who are dialed into NV1.org. Of course, once again, there are multiple opportunities throughout the work week to catch me there, so be sure to check out the full website for information on this and so much more. Tori Moi and Benjamin Gibbard before the hour's through. Also, Georgia Smith and WizKid. Right now, we're getting back into this block with a track from Yahya Bey, whose newest album, Fidelity, received a Metacritic score of 83, which indicates universal acclaim. It blends 90s and 2000s R&B, jazz, reggae, soul, and lovers rock. Pitchfork even noted the album's emotional core, namely grief over her father's death and reflections on gentrification in Black New York. Turn it up and get your groove on with Raisins, one of the singles that was released in anticipation. A great track to get back into our listening with on The Mainstream.

Toro y Moi and Benjamin Gibbard's Hollywood single on the mainstream. Earlier, we heard Just the Skies Grievin', Georgia Smith's Alive featuring Wizkid and Yaya Bay's Raisins, a great summer 2025 release and a staple in the rotation. Well, you know what time it is. It's time for me to go get a Snickers before I get even more hangry than I already am. And nobody wants to see that. So as always, you're welcome to join me again sooner than later. Check those listings for the next time you can dial into the mainstream with Brett Mabee. Or you're always welcome to have a lot of fun digitally with the archive found on the site. Or Live365 or NV1.org. Again, there are a tremendous amount of ways to take me in these great songs with you wherever you go. No algorithms here. These are all hand-picked selections that I feel help to showcase some of the best new music of all genres, or most genres anyway, that are being released in real time. So again, check things out there. Whitney Tai is coming up, an artist who really gave me a great compliment. She thanked me for being one of the final bastions of indie rock, and really that compliment came at such a great time, because you know, we get kind of down with the state of things as well, so I need all the good vibes that I can get, and I can't thank Whitney enough for her great music and friendship, and I look forward to getting caught up with her and boyfriend Mike Green here in the near future. The first track of this final set, though, comes to us from Bishop Briggs. It's a June 26 collaboration with Matt Mason. It's known to be a warm, harmony-driven track where they sing the simple line, "I'll be yours forever." And if you'll be mine forever, I'll be yours forever. Be good to yourself and each other, and join me again here soon on the mainstream.

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Not only is Malkinstis the name of Shane Ghostkeeper and the band Ghostkeeper's newest single, it's also a Blackfoot word for the land of Calgary, meaning elbow, referring to the confluence of the Bow River and the Elbow River. It's a metaphor for Shane and his wife, Sarah, where they spent the early part of their relationship, and it's a metaphor for destiny. Two rivers that meet like lovers, and it's also a welcoming symbol from the Blackfoot communities where they now reside. And I know you're a longtime listener of Gyno, right? But if you haven't, be sure to check out a recent edition where Shane and I got caught up on numerous recording projects, some of his film work, and even his directorial debut. A lot of exciting things happening with one of the most fascinating singer-songwriters on the scene right now. I'm Brett Mabee, and I'm excited for you to be joining this hour's listening. If it's your first time joining up, welcome to a space where we take on the challenge of reimagining what a mainstream music scene can look and sound like. It puts Indigenous representation front and center, and that is part of the reason for the eclectic nature of this here little mainstream show. So again, stick around if you can, but if you can't, more details can be found at mainstreamradio.net, including that chat with Shane. All right, looking ahead, we'll be hearing from up-and-coming Mohawk singer-songwriter Guaharani. Later on, Pete Sands and the Drifters, also a new one to get in from Putty Waters. And speaking of new tunes, this one comes from the duo Domi and JD Beck. I'm not sure if you've seen any of their YouTube videos. Domi plays piano, JD Beck plays the drums. They've collaborated with artists like Thundercat and so many more, and they have a sound all their own. The track that we're going to be introducing into the rotation right now is Concertino for piano, drums, and orchestra, found on the duo's newest album, Who Asked? For your consideration and approval, turn it up and get your groove on today on the mainstream.

Tanse. This is Raven Reed from Saskatchewan, Canada, and you're listening to Native Voice One, Native American Radio Network.

Guaharani with Parking Lot, a 2024 single and a great track in the rotation. Before that was Yasmin Williams and Magro's Nectar from the Acadia release. And again, for the first time, we heard Domi and J.D. Beck's concertino for piano, drums, and orchestra found on their new release, Who Asked? Well, I asked, and I think you're asking for more as well, so stick around for another new submission into the rotation and a whole lot more of the songs that you've known to come and love here on the mainstream. But if you do have to step away once again, mainstreamradio.net's got you covered. I'm always adding more to the site itself, including some of the collaborations I have the great honor of being a part of. There are now social media links and, of course, the full digital archive. So go check things out at mainstreamradio.net. Not one, but two from Brazil before this hour's through. Later on, Father John Misty, even some Thundercat, and Putty Waters has a new song that we're going to be getting into the rotation. No, I did not say Muddy Waters, but obviously it is a fun twist on the legendary blues man's name. So again, stick around for that. Right now, we're heading on out to Minnesota by way of Dene artist Corey Medina and Brothers, a guitarist who started playing at the age of 12, and he had one mission. He wanted to make people feel the way he felt when listening to B.B. King or Aretha Franklin. That emotional intent is a core part of his sound. From an earlier release, Better Days, you're invited to turn it up with the rest and stick around for the rest of this hour's listening on the mainstream.

They're not for that.

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1: All right, as we get back into this hour's broadcast, welcome. I'm Brett Mabee. If you're just now getting here, pull up a chair and stick around for the entire time. But before going any further, a shout out to friends in and around the third largest city in California and the 10th in the U.S. Of course, I'm talking about the great listeners on KCXU, LPFM, in and around San Jose, California, dialed into 92.7. Again, it's good to have you here. And before the hour of listening is up, we'll be enjoying music from the likes of Thundercat and one from Current Joy's and Oddbody. We're going to kick off this set with the latest from Father John Misty. It's yet another sneak peek of his August 16th Best Of album, the aptly titled Greatish Hits. That sounds like something I would say. The full name is Greatish Hits. I followed my dreams and my dreams said to crawl. Without further ado, turn it up with the payoff. I'll be back with you momentarily during this song's listening on the main

0: My Shadow Life from Current Joy's and Odd Body's Love and Pop album, today on the mainstream. We also heard some Thundercat, Angelica Garcia, and Father John Misty all in the second half. But, sadly, it is about that time. We gotta part ways for a little bit, and I get as sad as lovers do when they have to go one way or another. So, you're always welcome back. My door is always open. 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And I also like to point out that there's a really good chance that your favorite station has their own live stream, and it's the best way to stay up to date with not only this, but all your community news, the personalities from your hometown, and so much more. So again, there are a lot of ways to join me for an hour of engaging music. I do have one final block, and we'll be hearing from my good friend Graham Jones. Also, the Durruti column, but not before introducing this indie alternative single into the rotation. It's new to the mainstream. It was released April 20th, and I'm glad that I saw it on the Indigenous Music Countdown. Without further ado, for your consideration and approval, enjoy Putty Waters and Fading You. Don't Let Go on the mainstream.
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0: Live from NPR News in Washington, I'm Dave Mattingly. There are election primaries today in Alaska, Wyoming, and Florida, and a special election runoff in California. Among the races in Florida are ones to select nominees for House seats for the first time since state lawmakers approved a redrawn congressional map meant to help Republicans. In California, voters will be choosing between two candidates to serve the remaining months of former Democratic Congressman Eric Swalwell's term in the House. He resigned and ended his bid for California governor amid allegations of sexual assault, which he denies. The House Ethics Committee is investigating allegations of sexual misconduct against Democratic Congressman Jimmy Gomez of California. Here's NPR's Eric McDaniel.
1: The New York Post reported in April that Gomez was seen kissing a member of another office's congressional staff in 2023. A Gomez spokesman told the Post at the time that the account shared with the outlet were, quote, not true, though Gomez later admitted to, quote, personal mistakes outside of his marriage. In a statement to NPR, Gomez said, quote, I take full responsibility and have committed myself to working through the pain privately. He said he didn't violate any House rules. So far this Congress, two other members have resigned over sexual misconduct scandals, Democrat Eric Swalwell and Republican Tony Gonzalez. A third, Republican Chuck Edwards, ended his reelection bid. All three have denied wrongdoing. Eric McDaniel, NPR News, Washington.
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2: This is Bird Note. I'm J. Drew Lanham, an ornithologist, naturalist, and writer. Names are important as they help us tell one thing from the next. My name is Drew. What's yours? Easy enough. Birds aren't so simple. Or rather, we've complicated things that could be simpler. Take my grandmother Mamatha's redbirds. They became northern cardinals and cardinalis cardinalis as I learned more about proper scientific nomenclature. But some days, even with lots of degrees attached to my name, they are redbirds again. And so on, with yellow-billed cuckoos.

0: news back to rain crows calling out before a storm. Great horned owls back to cat owls because of those feather tufts that look like ears. And juncos that arrive in the fall back to snowbirds. In other words, my grandmother had her own ornithology, her own names for birds. I have mine. Each of us can build our own ornithology and our personal names for these creatures. Keep it simple. What stands out to you about these birds? Once you have a name that means something to you, you'll never forget it. For Bird Note, I'm J. Drew Lanham.
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1: 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The threat avian flu poses to Australia and New Zealand's unique wildlife on the next All Things Considered from NPR News.
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5: Live from NPR News in Washington, I'm Dave Mattingly. President Trump's Middle East negotiator and son-in-law, Jared Kushner, is voicing optimism after meeting with Israeli Prime Minister Benjamin Netanyahu in Jerusalem. The two spoke for about 4 hours yesterday on the future of Gaza. Afterwards, they announced there would be no Israeli withdrawal and no reconstruction until Hamas has completely disarmed. They did announce sanitation projects in Gaza. In New York, Luigi Mangione's state murder trial is on hold indefinitely. Samantha Max with member station WNYC says defense attorneys are citing legal double jeopardy, with Mangione having pleaded guilty already to federal charges.
6: Mangione was scheduled to stand trial next month on state murder and weapons possession charges. The Manhattan District Attorney's Office accused him of killing UnitedHealthcare CEO Brian Thompson. But then Mangione pleaded guilty to stalking charges in a separate federal case last week. He admitted to following Thompson to New York City and killing him. Now, Mangione's defense team is asking a state judge to throw out the remaining charges. They say it would violate his rights to keep prosecuting the case after he pleaded guilty. The Manhattan DA's office says it will fight that request. For NPR News, I'm Samantha Max in New York.
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3: And live from the University of New Mexico, this is KUBNM. I'm Bryce Dix on a Tuesday. In Socorro, staff at the New Mexico Institute of Mining and Technology have voted no confidence in two administrators there. The Albuquerque Journal reports that staff have presented allegations of harassment, retaliation, and what they describe as, quote, legally actionable misconduct. Among the 17 members of the New Mexico Tech Staff Council who voted, 12 voted no confidence in Provost and Vice President of Academic Affairs, Lika Kulin. And 16 staff counselors voted no confidence in Vice President of Student Affairs, David Green. Complaints described by staff include improper hiring and firing practices, budget mismanagement, and what staff say is a, quote, toxic work environment under both vice presidents. The staff council says some of the conduct described could leave the university open to legal action. It requested a third-party review of both Kulin and Green. This last weekend at the Santa Fe Indian Market, Sergio Lugo of the Santa Clara Pueblo took home Best in Show for his piece, which is titled Floating Melon Bowl. The Santa Fe New Mexican reports that it took four attempts before he was able to successfully create this bowl. The Floating Melon Bowl is a monochromatic black-ribbed melon bowl, which is elevated by four legs that angle back to the center and are made from hand-dug clay. Started in 2016, Lugo took a six

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1: Hello and good morning. It's Morning Edition coming to you without fail here on 89.9 KUNM. 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However you're getting us this morning, I'm Bryce Dix. Still to come, with President Donald Trump's ongoing feud with Canada, many Canadians have started boycotting U.S. products and even avoiding traveling south of the border. But this year, there are some signs that the travel boycott may be softening, and some businesses are trying to entice more visitors to come south. Hear more about this dynamic at 6:51 on the Marketplace Morning Report. That's shortly ahead.
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1: Storm coverage is sort of, well, lackluster today, with some small chances still loitering over the southeast and up near the Las Vegas area. That's up to the in the southwest. I'm getting my directions mixed up this morning, and up near the Las Vegas area in the northeast. Now, tomorrow, chances that scattered showers turning severe will kick up, especially in the late afternoon and evening in the northern mountains.
3: 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We'll assess why some voters are finding appeal with democratic socialist candidates. 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
5: Good morning, I'm Sasha Pfeiffer, and I'm not kidding about this. Billy the Goat and Billy the Kid, also a goat, got on a city bus in Portland, Oregon last week. Security footage shows them strolling through the middle doors. The driver joked they didn't pay the fare, and a passenger shooed them off. Turns out they belonged to a nearby family, and they inspired some new merch at the Portland Area Transit Agency TriMet. Shirts that read, TriMet is goated. It's Morning Edition.
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0: It's Morning Edition from NPR News. I'm Michelle Martin.
7: And I'm Sasha Pfeiffer. In China, national flags are at half-mast on Tiananmen Square and at government offices across the country. They've been lowered to mourn former Premier Zhu Rongji. He died at age 97 last week, and he oversaw one of the most explosive growth periods in China. NPR's China correspondent Jennifer Pak is covering this from Beijing. Hi, Jennifer.
8: Hi, Sasha.
7: The former premier was cremated today. Give us a sense of how he's being remembered in China.
8: Officially, it's very scripted and controlled. So state-run Xinhua News Agency reports that President Xi Jinping and other leaders attended the funeral at the Babaoshan Revolutionary Cemetery in the morning. They bowed three times. On Chinese social media, Zhu Rongji is being called the people's premier, remembered for being a straight talker, which is in stark contrast to many bland officials today. Let's listen to him back in 1998. He says, no matter whether the path ahead is a minefield or a bottomless abyss, I will carry out my duties until my last breath. That's a quote that stuck with economist Tian Chenxu with the Economist Intelligence Unit in Beijing.
9: This is very different from, let's say, the posturing of a politician who just paying lip services.
8: Because, he says, Zhu Rongji was a true reformer. He pushed China from a 100% state-controlled economy to one that's more mixed. Not popular at the time because it triggered mass layoffs. But he also negotiated China's entry into the World Trade Organization, turning China into a manufacturing powerhouse. Overall, there's a lot of nostalgia for Zhu's time.
7: But Jennifer, China is still, of course, a manufacturing and tech powerhouse. So what exactly are people nostalgic for?
8: Well, if you look at the recent economic data, it's quite uneven, this growth. So yes, to high tech and AI, exports, exponential growth. But if you look at traditional sectors that traditionally offered a lot of jobs, like construction and property, those are down. The jobless rate is up. Consumption was stagnant last month. That's very different from the explosive growth during Zhu Rongji's time, says Julian Gewurz, a China political historian and senior research scholar at Columbia University.
10: Zhu Rongji is a symbol of a time when China was changing in ways that ordinary people could feel directly were improving their lives.
8: And he says now China is indeed growing as a superpower in fundamental ways, but ordinary people can't feel it. Now, there are also academics who have traced some of today's problems back to Zhu Rongji's policies. Economist Xu says the former premier's policies were right for the time.
11: Zhu Rongji was doing the right thing for his time.
8: But he says the policies didn't evolve when they needed to.
7: Jennifer, you've given us the view from China. How would you describe the former premier's legacy as viewed in the U.S.?
8: Well, American officials back in the 1990s saw Zhu Rongji as a liberal reformer, says political historian Gewurz.
10: But they emphasized his enthusiasm for markets while overlooking his commitment to a strong state, to Communist Party rule.
8: And now there is a reexamination of China's WTO entry in the U.S. So, yes, to cheaper goods for everyone, but also there was a hollowing out of the American manufacturing sector. So you could actually trace some of the sources of U.S.-China tensions all the way back to Zhu Rongji's era.
7: That is NPR's Jennifer Pak in Beijing. Thank you, Jennifer.
8: Thank you.

0: That was Tyler Austin Harper. We're talking about a piece that he wrote for The Atlantic. It's titled The Truths That Failed Jason Arday. Tyler Austin Harper, thank you so much for joining us.
1: Thanks, it's a pleasure.
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2: After killing millions of animals worldwide, the highly contagious H5N1 avian flu has arrived in Australia and New Zealand.
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2: I'm Mary Louise Kelly. 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
6: Live from NPR News in Washington, I'm Dave Mattingly. The Walt Disney Company is suing the Federal Communications Commission. It accuses the FCC of violating Disney's First Amendment rights by challenging ABC's broadcast licenses and investigating the TV network's talk show, The View. The lawsuit cites President Trump's social media posts urging the FCC to strip ABC of its broadcast licenses because of its news coverage and remarks made by late-night host Jimmy Kimmel. South Korea's president says joint military exercises with the U.S. are defensive in nature and not meant to raise tensions with North Korea. He was speaking today in Seoul following President Trump's decision to direct the Pentagon to scale back the exercises, citing in part the cost and South Korea's position on the war with Iran. Here's NPR's Emily Fang.
7: Trump spoke to reporters yesterday and said he had unsuccessfully asked South Korea's president to help the U.S. with its war against Iran. These exercises go back at least until 1976, and they were designed to largely counter North Korea and its nuclear program. But Trump has been upset with Seoul from even his first term for not paying the U.S. more for the security assistance it provides to South Korea.
6: The exercises got underway yesterday. Officials in Indonesia say the death toll from Saturday's strong earthquake has risen to at least 68. This is NPR News.
4: And this is KUNM. I'm Bryce Dix. For more than three decades, researchers have been tracking ticks, mice, oak trees, and other wildlife in a New York forest to better understand what makes Lyme disease more likely to spread. As the state's newsroom reports, their latest findings challenge some long-held assumptions, including the idea that deer are a major driver of Lyme disease risk. Researchers found that white-footed mice, not white-tailed deer, are closely linked to the number of young black-legged ticks. That's the life stage most likely to infect people with Lyme disease. They found a year with a large mouse population was followed by about a 40% increase in nymphal ticks the following year. Ticks do live in New Mexico, although they are less common than in the eastern United States. The U.S. Centers for Disease Control and Prevention has seen reports of an established Lone Star tick population in Bernalillo County. You can read more at KUNM.org. This last weekend at the Santa Fe Indian Market, Sergio Lugo of the Santa Clara Pueblo took home Best in Show for his piece titled Floating Melon Bowl. The Santa Fe, New Mexican reports that it took four attempts before he was finally able to successfully create this bowl. The Floating Melon Bowl is a monochromatic black-ribbed melon bowl, which is elevated by four legs that angle back to the center and are made from hand-dug clay. Starting in 2016, Lugo took a six-year break from pottery, something he thought would be permanent. He credits his mother for getting him back into the craft. Lugo hails from an artistic family, several of which have also won the Best in Show Award at the Santa Fe Indian Market. His great-grandmother is also renowned Santa Clara Pueblo potter, Margaret Tafoya. This is KUNM.
6: Keep that World Cup feeling going. Join New Mexico United and KUNM for a night out. 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
1: Hello and good morning. It's Morning Edition coming to you without fail here on 89.9 KUBNM. 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However you're getting us this morning, I'm Bryce Dix. It's 7:43 right now. And still ahead, recovery is underway on Indonesia's Flores Island after a 7.7 quake killed dozens of people. Damaged roads and 1,600 aftershocks complicate aid deliveries to residents who are sleeping outside right now. On the latest at 7:56 on KUBNM, that's just shortly ahead.
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1: Storm coverage is sort of, well, lackluster today, with some small chances still lording over the southwest and up near the Las Vegas area. Though tomorrow, chances that scattered showers turning severe will kick up, especially in the late afternoon and evening, in the northern mountain chain specifically. Back to your Tuesday, though, highs will find the 90s pretty much everywhere, with a couple areas drooping into the upper 80s. Right now, it's 71 degrees in Albuquerque, 65 in Santa Fe, and 60 in Raton.
2: People thought defunding the CPB was going to slow down KUNM. 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
3: Good morning, I'm Michelle Martin. 12 albums, one penny. Deals like that made Columbia House a music juggernaut in the 70s, 80s, and 90s. Never mind how much you had to pay after that introductory deal. But then the internet came along. Columbia House's mail order business clung on. It pivoted to selling movies. It went bankrupt, but in a month it will stop accepting all new orders. So if you want the Blackberry movie on DVD for $25, the clock is ticking. It's Morning Edition.
1: And live from the University of New Mexico in Albuquerque on this Tuesday morning, I'm Bryce Dix. This is KUNM. In Carlsbad and Ruidoso, food banks are now seeing a rise in demand amid SNAP cuts and other canceled federal food assistance programs rippling throughout the state. Johnny Coker with the Southern New Mexico Journalism Collaborative reports.
4: As funding cuts to federal food programs trickle down to New Mexico communities, volunteers are feeling the strain. Outside the senior center in Ruidoso Downs, Sergio Guerrero counts clients as they come. He used to see about 80, but lately it's closer to 120.
5: There has been an increase. You know, people are, they got to eat, so, but this program helps provide a lot of the food for our community, for Ruidoso, Ruidoso Downs, and also for Mescalero. It's available to anybody.
4: Connie Hernandez is a client that receives food from the senior center. Her husband is 71 and has Parkinson's. She comes to the food bank because it's the only way the rest of her budget survives.
6: By the time I pay all the bills, I can't afford food by myself. We have to decide sometimes, are we going to get cheese or just milk? Are we going to get eggs or are we going to get bread?
4: She and her husband have started foregoing health care because of their financial situation, having to choose between Parkinson's and diabetes treatments. And yet, she doesn't qualify for food assistance.
6: You could be maybe $2-3 over the poverty limit, and you don't qualify.
4: And Hernandez's situation isn't unique. Nationally, nearly half of the people who experienced food insecurity in 2024, about 25 million people, had incomes too high to qualify for SNAP, according to Feeding America's latest Map the Meal Gap report. 150 miles southeast in Carlsbad, the stories are familiar. Rising cost of living leads to budget being constrained, and the demand for food assistance rises for community members like Michael Bromka. If further cuts hit the state, he said he would make do, but wasn't so sure about the community as a whole.
7: Would I be okay? Well, I'd make do, but would the entire populace of the city or the state or the country be okay? A lot less okay, that's for sure.
4: At Abundant Harvest Food Pantry in Carlsbad, Director Angel Martinez watches his average of 130 families climb toward 150 whenever federal benefits tighten.
0: Anytime there's a shortage on SNAP benefits, we do get a lot more people coming in.
4: The forces pushing people toward the pantry line are stacking on top of one another. Grocery prices are climbing, with food costing about 27% more in 2025 than in 2020, according to Federal Consumer Price Index data. Gas prices also remain volatile amid the Iran war, and a wave of federal changes to food assistance is still working its way down from Washington to the folding tables where volunteers hand out boxes. New Mexico has cushioned the blow better than its neighbors, according to Katie Anderson, Vice President of Strategy, Partnerships, and Advocacy at Roadrunner Food Bank.
8: Arizona, that state decided to go in hard and fast with implementing all of the SNAP changes. There have been estimations of 40 to 50% of the people that were on SNAP in Arizona have been kicked off.
4: Anderson said that the pressure is measurable in Roadrunner's own data.
8: We're seeing anywhere between a 40 to 60% increase in the number of people seeking assistance year over year. We saw a high of 79% this past January of year over year number of people.
4: At ground level, that turbulence is felt. Janie Bingham, who has volunteered at Abundant Harvest for a decade, sees it in what Roadrunner can send.
9: And our protein from Roadrunner has changed from frozen meats at times to just lentils and beans, which is great. But in our thinking, we really like to be able to give that. And at times we've had to supplement.
4: When the trucks come up short, the gap doesn't vanish. It moves onto the church's books or into a client's smaller box. The paradox is the sharpest in the Southeast, where Carlsbad sits atop the Permian Basin, one of the most productive oil fields in the world. Angel Martinez has watched the money flow past his community for years.
0: This part of the state's not being taken care of by resources that are being pulled out from this part of the state.
4: When the food runs short, Martinez said, the cost is immediate.
0: We have to scramble, and sometimes we got to give less to our clients. And it's kind of sad to see somebody that's in need not receiving what we were able to give them normally.
4: But the tools to even see the problem are eroding. In 2025, the U.S. Department of Agriculture canceled the survey that produces official national and state food security data. Reporting for the Southern New Mexico Journalism Collaborative, I'm Johnny Coker.
1: And you can find out more at KUNM.org. And dominating the headlines this morning, President Trump says the U.S. will scale back joint military exercises with South Korea, citing that country's unwillingness to provide assistance in Iran.
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1: While the day will start off decently mild, high temperatures will slowly creep up as the hours fly by us. At their height, you'll find 80s between Las Vegas and the Los Alamos town site, Taos and Santa Fe joining Albuquerque and Socorro. That's not the usual in the 90s. A weak chance for scattered showers and thunderstorms this evening, too, mainly for folks who live near Las Vegas or even those traveling down south to the Ruidoso area or even to the far west. It's currently 72 degrees in Albuquerque, a lull in current temperatures right now, 67 in Santa Fe, and 10 degrees cooler. It's 57 in Angel Fire.
12: It's Morning Edition from NPR News. I'm Sasha Pfeiffer.
3: And I'm Michelle Martin. Good morning. For the first time, there is a regular cargo shipping route through the Arctic. Cargo ships have occasionally navigated along Russia's northern coast, but they usually need icebreakers as escorts. Now, climate change and melting sea ice mean a company based in China can take that path through the summer months. I'm going to ask Mark Lantaine about this. He's a professor at the Arctic University of Norway, where he researches the politics of the polar region and China. Good morning, Professor. Thanks for joining us.
13: Good morning. Thank you.
3: Set the scene for us briefly, if you would. What's this route like, and how do ships navigate it?
13: Well, this route runs from Northeast Asia to Northern Europe, following the Siberian coast. So it's a route that Russia and China have been trying to develop for future Arctic shipping.
3: So why is China so interested in this?
13: China's interested because it is trying to open up new markets, including in Europe and other parts of the Northern Hemisphere. And using this particular route will cut a significant amount of time, as much as 2 weeks, off traditional routes, like, for example, through the Suez Canal and the Indian Ocean.
3: Oh. And it's my understanding that Western nations don't use this path. Am I right about that? And if not, why not?
13: You're absolutely right, and there's two reasons for this. First of all, because the route primarily goes through Russian waters, there would be significant geopolitical problems in using the route. And the second problem is there's a lot of concern over the environmental impact of increased sea traffic. So that's discouraged a lot of companies from using the route.
3: Hmm. So, and you just told us it primarily passes through Russian water, so this would imply that there's cooperation, right, between China and Russia?
13: Very much so. There have been a series of agreements between the two countries to develop Russian Arctic lands and waters. And China sees this route as essential for its maritime trade. So it's been quite satisfied working with Moscow on this.
3: But what is that cooperation, I don't know, what's the word I'm looking for, indicate here for the balance of power in the Arctic?
13: It indicates that, first of all, China sees the Arctic as extremely important, both economically and politically, and is willing to work with Russia. Moscow, meanwhile, obviously does not have a lot of partners in the West to develop its Arctic lands and waters, so it sees China as an essential component of that.
3: Hmm. Are you surprised by this? I mean, somebody who's been studying the politics of the region for some time, that seems to have, perhaps I'm wrong here, but this seems to have come together rather quickly.
13: Well, I'm not too surprised because China did make a few experimental cargo runs as early as 2013, but there were some setbacks, not only the pandemic, but also the aftershocks of Russia's invasion of Ukraine. Nevertheless, China has been talking for years about the economic possibilities of the Arctic, and I know that many Chinese companies are looking to the Arctic as a very important emerging route.
3: Do you have a sense of what this could mean for the global economy? I mean, there have been so many disruptions because of the Strait of Hormuz being closed, because, you know, so many factors here, you know, the Trump administration's tariff regime and so forth. But sort of taking the sort of the macro view here, could this have an impact in making goods cheaper?
13: It very well might. Like, at the moment, it is still very difficult to send ships through there. Even under the best conditions, you still have to worry about weather, sea ice, many hazards. But China's looking ahead. They're looking ahead to the point where the Arctic becomes even more popular as a sea route. And as you point out, issues with the Strait of Hormuz have illustrated the problems with other choke points. Hmm. So China's really looking to the future on this.
3: So you're joining us from Tromsø, which is in the far north of Norway. This route, as I understand it, passes right by your city. So what has been the conversation about this? What do the Arctic nations think about China establishing this shipping service?
13: Yes, we're well north of the Arctic Circle, and there's a lot of discussion here about what the development of the Polar Silk Road, as China likes to call it, will mean. What this is going to mean for an increase in traffic, as well as what could be the potential kind of security applications, because there's also the question of, okay, which ships are going to be using the route, and will that create security issues here?
3: Uh-huh. That is Mark Lantane. He's a professor at the Arctic University of Norway. Professor, thanks so much for joining us. I hope you'll keep us apprised of these developments.
13: Will do. Thank you.
12: Emergency crews on Indonesia's Flores Island are trying to reach communities cut off by landslides and damaged roads. That's after a magnitude 7.7 earthquake hit on Saturday. Flores is a mountainous island east of Bali. It's one of thousands of Indonesian islands stretching between Asia's mainland and Australia. Indonesia's Disaster Management Agency says at least 70 people were killed and more than 1,100 injured in the quake. Naina Rao has the latest from the capital, Jakarta.
14: At a port on Flores, a cell phone video recorded by a resident captured the passenger terminal's two-story waiting area collapsing. The shallow earthquake struck early Saturday morning, just off the island's northern coast. It triggered a tsunami on several islands. Indonesia's meteorology agency says the highest measured wave was about 5 feet. By Monday, the agency had recorded more than 1,600 aftershocks, leaving many survivors afraid to go back indoors. About 2 million people live on the island. One of them is 45-year-old Efrit Bata, who says his family was asleep when the shaking intensified.
15: Saat goyangan besar itu saya langsung gendong
14: He says he grabbed his youngest child when the strongest shaking hit and ran outside, shouting to wake the rest of his family. Bata says his family and neighbors have stayed outside since the quake, some sleeping on bare ground. There is no central evacuation site in his area. And by Monday evening, he says government assistance had not reached his immediate community. His family was rationing food and clean water. Across Flores, the disaster agency says it has sent thousands of emergency personnel to help and deployed two field hospitals. Power has been restored to nearly all affected customers, but landslides are slowing rescue efforts. Josef Badioda is the top local official for one of the districts affected by the earthquake. He says it's been challenging for aid to reach the villages because they're so remote and isolated. He says reaching mountain communities takes time due to steep, narrow roads. With phone service not fully restored, delivering aid is even more challenging. The government has deployed 10 aircraft to reach remote locations and expedite the delivery of supplies. On a small island off its northern coast, a ferry arrived Monday carrying hundreds of food packages and family tents, along with more than 3,500 pounds of rice. A delivery that's crucial for Bata, as his family's recovery depends on how quickly that assistance reaches their neighborhood. For NPR News, I'm Naina Rao in Jakarta, Indonesia.
12: 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I'm Sasha Pfeiffer.
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1: 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Good morning. Happy Tuesday.

0: I'm Mary Louise Kelly. The threat avian flu poses to Australia and New Zealand's unique wildlife on the next All Things Considered from NPR News.
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3: Live from NPR News in Washington, I'm Dave Mattingly. The social media giant Meta goes on trial today in a federal court in California. Several states are suing the parent company of Facebook and Instagram. NPR's John Ruich says the plaintiffs allege Meta's platforms are designed to addict children.
4: California, Colorado, Kentucky, and New Jersey are leading the case. They say features like Infinite Scroll and the Like button were designed to keep people on Facebook and Instagram longer and knew but did not admit publicly that they helped hook kids. The states also say Meta broke a federal online child protection law by collecting data on kids under 13 without parental consent. Meta denies the allegations and says it's put in place a number of features to make its products safe for minors. Some legal experts compare the case and a string of similar ones to trials in the 90s against tobacco companies that led to big penalties and changed the public narrative around cigarettes. The Chan Zuckerberg Initiative is a financial supporter of NPR. John Ruich, NPR News.
3: The Federal Communications Commission is being sued by the Walt Disney Company. It accuses the FCC of violating Disney's First Amendment rights by challenging ABC's broadcast licenses and investigating the network's TV talk show, The View. The lawsuit cites President Trump's social media posts where he urged the FCC to strip ABC of its broadcast licenses. This is NPR News.
1: And live from the University of New Mexico, this is KUBNM. I'm Bryce Dix. In northern New Mexico, the Frijoles fire has now surged to more than 11,000 acres in size. The Albuquerque Journal reports that the blaze is now the third largest wildfire in New Mexico just this year. Westerly winds have pushed the fire to the east, deeper into the remote high country of the Pecos Wilderness in the Santa Fe National Forest. Fire containment has dropped to 9%. That was as of yesterday, after holding steady near 12% containment over the weekend. Firefighting crews have concentrated on battling the western flank of the blaze to protect communities endangered by the wildfire. The Forest Service issued a temporary closure of the Espanola Ranger District of the Pecos Wilderness on Sunday, but evacuation statuses for nearby communities remain unchanged. An evacuation shelter is now available at the Pewaukee Valley Middle School Gym, and a large animal shelter has been set up at the Santa Fe County Fairgrounds. Read much more at KUBNM.org. The Federal Department of Justice yesterday announced a nationwide investigation into how federal agents have opted not to seize fentanyl shipments that are happening to be found during drug trafficking investigations. The announcement follows June reports that massive amounts of fentanyl have reached New Mexico streets with the knowledge of the Drug Enforcement Administration. The Albuquerque Journal reports that the review will focus primarily on federal law enforcement actions over the past 2 years, but could include older DEA actions, including those here in New Mexico. This all came to light after a veteran DEA agent in Albuquerque filed a whistleblower complaint in 2023. They alleged that DEA agents and federal prosecutors violated an internal risk mitigation policy by not seizing drugs when they had knowledge of impending drug transactions. This is KUBNM.
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1: 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I'm your host, Bryce Dix. It's 8:42 as you join us. Still ahead, with President Donald Trump's ongoing feud with Canada, many Canadians have started boycotting U.S. products and even avoiding traveling down south of their border. But this year, there are signs that the travel boycott may be softening, and some businesses are trying to entice more visitors to come south. Hear more about this dynamic at 8:51. That's on the Marketplace Morning Report.
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1: Storm coverage is lackluster today, with some small chances still loitering over the southwest and up near the Las Vegas area. Though tomorrow, chances that scattered showers turning severe will kick up, especially in the late afternoon and evening in the northern mountain chain. Back to your Tuesday, though, highs will find the 90s pretty much everywhere, with a couple areas drooping into the upper 80s. Right now, it's 75 degrees in Albuquerque, 70 warming up in Santa Fe, and 67 in Raton.
3: Isleta del Sur Pueblo citizen Claire Valdez proudly proclaims her democratic socialist beliefs in her run for Congress. She is one of a wave of candidates across the country pressuring the Democratic Party in a more progressive direction. We'll assess why some voters are finding appeal with Democratic Socialist candidates. That's on the next Native America Calling.
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5: Good morning, I'm Sasha Pfeiffer, and I'm not kidding about this. Billy the Goat and Billy the Kid, also a goat, got on a city bus in Portland, Oregon last week. Security footage shows them strolling through the middle doors. The driver joked they didn't pay the fare, and a passenger shooed them off. Turns out they belonged to a nearby family, and they inspired some new merch at the Portland Area Transit Agency TriMet. Shirts that read, TriMet is goated. It's Morning Edition.
1: And it's your goated NPR member station, 89.9 KUNM, broadcasting live. I'm Bryce Dix. Thank you so much for being here. In Carlsbad and Ruidoso, food banks are seeing a rise in demand amid SNAP cuts and other canceled federal food assistance programs rippling throughout the state. Johnny Coker with the Southern New Mexico Journalism Collaborative has this report.
6: As funding cuts to federal food programs trickle down to New Mexico communities, volunteers are feeling the strain. Outside the senior center in Ruidoso Downs, Sergio Guerrero counts clients as they come. He used to see about 80, but lately it's closer to 120.
7: There has been an increase. You know, people are, they got to eat, so, but this program helps provide a lot of the food for our community, for Ruidoso, Ruidoso Downs, and also for Mescalero. It's available to anybody.
6: Connie Hernandez is a client that receives food from the senior center. Her husband is 71 and has Parkinson's. She comes to the food bank because it's the only way the rest of her budget survives.
8: By the time I pay all the bills, I can't afford food by myself. We have to decide sometimes, are we going to get cheese or just milk? Are we going to get eggs or are we going to get bread?
6: She and her husband have started foregoing health care because of their financial situation, having to choose between Parkinson's and diabetes treatments. And yet, she doesn't qualify for food assistance.
8: You could be maybe $2-3 over the poverty limit, and you don't qualify.
6: And Hernandez's situation isn't unique. Nationally, nearly half of the people who experienced food insecurity in 2024, about 25 million people, had incomes too high to qualify for SNAP, according to Feeding America's latest Map the Meal Gap report. 150 miles southeast in Carlsbad, the stories are familiar. Rising cost of living leads to budget being constrained, and the demand for food assistance rises for community members like Michael Bromka. If further cuts hit the state, he said he would make do, but wasn't so sure about the community as a whole.
9: Would I be okay? Well, I'd make do, but would the entire populace of the city or the state or the country be okay? A lot less okay, that's for sure.
6: At Abundant Harvest Food Pantry in Carlsbad, Director Angel Martinez watches his average of 130 families climb toward 150 whenever federal benefits tighten.
0: Anytime there's a shortage on SNAP benefits, we do get a lot more people coming in.
6: The forces pushing people toward the pantry line are stacking on top of one another. Grocery prices are climbing, with food costing about 27% more in 2025 than in 2020, according to Federal Consumer Price Index data. Gas prices also remain volatile amid the Iran war, and a wave of federal changes to food assistance is still working its way down from Washington to the folding tables where volunteers hand out boxes. New Mexico has cushioned the blow better than its neighbors, according to Katie Anderson, Vice President of Strategy, Partnerships, and Advocacy at Roadrunner Food Bank.
10: Arizona, that state decided to go in hard and fast with implementing all of the SNAP changes. There have been estimations of 40 to 50% of the people that were on SNAP in Arizona have been kicked off.
6: Anderson said that the pressure is measurable in Roadrunner's own data.
10: We're seeing anywhere between a 40 to 60% increase in the number of people seeking assistance year over year. We saw a high of 79% this past January of year over year number of people.
6: At ground level, that turbulence is felt. Janie Bingham, who has volunteered at Abundant Harvest for a decade, sees it in what Roadrunner can send.
11: And our protein from Roadrunner has changed from frozen meats at times to just lentils and beans, which is great. But in our thinking, we really like to be able to give that. And at times we've had to supplement.
6: When the trucks come up short, the gap doesn't vanish. It moves onto the church's books or into a client's smaller box. The paradox is the sharpest in the Southeast, where Carlsbad sits atop the Permian Basin, one of the most productive oil fields in the world. Angel Martinez has watched the money flow past his community for years.
0: This part of the state's not being taken care of by resources that are being pulled out from this part of the state.
6: When the food runs short, Martinez said, the cost is immediate.
0: We have to scramble, and sometimes we got to give less to our clients. And it's kind of sad to see somebody that's in need not receiving what we were able to give them normally.
6: But the tools to even see the problem are eroding. In 2025, the U.S. Department of Agriculture canceled the survey that produces official national and state food security data. Reporting for the Southern New Mexico Journalism Collaborative, I'm Johnny Coker.
1: And you can find out more at kubenum.org. And tonight, on All Things Considered, more parents are getting exemptions for their kids so they don't have to get vaccinated for kindergarten, and fewer kids are getting their shots. This comes as the Trump administration is trying to reduce the number of vaccinations children get, and childhood diseases like measles are resurging. We'll have that story and more beginning at 4 p.m. That's right here on 89.9 FM.
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1: Well, the day will start up decently mild. High temperatures will slowly creep up as the hours fly by us. At their height, you'll find 80s between Las Vegas and the Los Alamos town site, Taos and Santa Fe joining Albuquerque and Socorro in the 90s. A weak chance of scattered showers and thunderstorms this evening, too, mainly for folks who live near Las Vegas or those traveling down south to the Rio Doso area or finding themselves way out west. It's currently 75 degrees in Albuquerque, 70 in Santa Fe, and 61 in Angel Fire. Now our Marketplace Morning Report.
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13: From Marketplace in Washington, I'm Kimberly Adams. The average worker in the U.S. who stayed in their job between 2021 and 2024 saw their wages decline by 9% after inflation. That's according to a new paper from ADP and the University of Chicago. The paper also found that it's real wage decline, rather than inflation itself, that's at the root of poor consumer sentiment. Marketplace's Kaylee Wells reports.
15: If your salary goes up, but grocery prices go up more, your real wage has gone down.
16: It's not rocket science, right? You gotta increase your wage to keep pace with inflation.
15: Tia Koontz is the policy director at the UCLA Labor Center. She says today the gap between wage growth and inflation is smaller, but that doesn't undo the bad news of a few years ago.
16: We have not caught up. Workers will never catch up. They experience lost income. They're just buying less. They just have less purchase power.
15: This paper says the problem is that companies usually give raises of around 3%, regardless of how much the cost of living actually goes up.
17: And even though the inflation rate was 7%, they stuck with their norm of 3% in 22, in 23.
15: Eric Hurst is an author of the paper and teaches economics at the University of Chicago. He says it wasn't inflation per se, but the fact that wages didn't keep up that's been weighing down consumer sentiment. His proof? Belgium.
17: It is the only European country that had consumer confidence that bounced back after the inflation period.
15: Because it also happens to be the only European country where wage increases are directly tied to inflation. If prices go up by 7%, then by law, so does your salary. I'm Kaylee Wells for Marketplace.
13: Let's do the numbers. The Dow is down about 10 points. That's less than a tenth of a percent. The S&P 500 is down 0.5%. And the NASDAQ is down 1.3%.
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13: It was kind of predictable. After the president threatened to make Canada the 51st state last year, many Canadians started boycotting U.S. products and stopped coming here. Canadian travel to the U.S. fell by 25% last year, according to Canada's official statistics agency. This year, however, there are signs that the travel boycott may be softening a bit. Border crossings rose year over year in April, May, and June. Some businesses that rely on Canadian tourism are noticing the trend and trying to entice more visitors to come south. Checking in from northern Vermont, Marketplace's Henry Epp has more.
18: Burke Mountain is a ski resort, but in the summer you can put your mountain bike on the chairlift and ride down trails specifically built for bikes. And the resort is surrounded by a 130-mile network of mountain bike terrain known as Kingdom Trails.
19: So you can hop on the chairlift and ride right back into Kingdom Trails without the expense on your legs.
18: Alex McAndrew is Burke Mountain's summer operations director. Burke is about an hour from the border with the French-speaking province of Quebec, less than 3 hours from the Montreal metro area and its 4.5 million residents. And before last year, McAndrew says the mountain bike park was really popular with Canadians. They made up about 40% of its summer visitors. Then President Trump started threatening to annex their country.
19: Yeah, it went from, you know, hearing a lot of French in our lift lines, seeing a lot of French-Canadian plates and visitors, to almost none.
18: This summer, some of those plates are back, McAndrew says.
19: I've had to use my French a lot more, and, which is really enjoyable. It's an a muscle I haven't exercised as much lately, and now it's really coming back.
18: That's perhaps thanks to some generous discounts from the resort and other local businesses this summer. A meat market, a restaurant, a cannabis dispensary, 20% off hotel rooms at Burke, and an even bigger discount at the Mountain Bike Trail Network. Elon Whiteson is Kingdom Trails office manager.
20: We've been taking the Canadian dollar at par as a discount off of our rates.
18: One Canadian dollar is worth just over 70 cents in the U.S., so that works out to about a 30% discount. Kingdom Trails offered the deal for most of July and early August.
20: The only thing that we can do, and the most important thing, is to be welcoming to our Canadian members and riders.
18: that welcome appears to have helped. Canadians fell from 40% of Kingdom Trail's ridership to about 10% last year. But during the at-par promotion, that rose to 17% and higher on weekends, Whiteson says. But the discount wasn't the deciding factor for some Canadian visitors. In Kingdom Trail's windy parking lot, Sebastian Wallet of Montreal says he got the at-par deal.
2: I don't want to, but they give me that.
21: You didn't want to?
2: No. I want to spend my fair share of money.
18: The real reason he regularly visits the region, he says?
2: The people and the charm of the New England in general.
18: Not far away, there's another anecdotal sign that more Canadians may be coming south this winter at a hockey arena. It's at Jay Peak, another ski resort in the area, and every winter it hosts youth hockey tournaments with teams from both sides of the border, says General Manager Steve Wright.
22: Last year, we only had four Canadian teams here. Usually it's over 100.
18: But for this coming winter, 30 Canadian teams have signed up so far.
22: That has me feeling very optimistic.
18: That he'll be seeing more bookings from Canadian skiers, too. In East Burke, Vermont, I'm Henry Epp for Marketplace.
13: And Disney has filed a First Amendment lawsuit against the Federal Communications Commission. The company alleges the federal agency is targeting its broadcast network, ABC, which Disney owns, for being critical of the Trump administration. The president and his administration have publicly complained about ABC's news coverage, and ABC's broadcast station licenses are also under early review after the FCC expressed concerns about the company's diversity, equity, and inclusion efforts. Disney is up about 1 5/10% in early trading. In Washington, I'm Kimberly Adams with the Marketplace Morning Report. 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
24: This Peace Talks Radio episode is an archival program originally released some time ago. While there may be an occasional dated reference in the conversations, we felt that the near entirety of the episode remains relevant today. 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This is Peace Talks Radio, the series about peacemaking and nonviolent conflict resolution. I'm series producer Paul Ingalls, today with Megan Kamrick. As we've documented on our program from time to time, religion has been both a divisive agent in history, touching off much conflict, and a source of inspiration in resolving conflict. In recent years, for example, the Catholic Church has been mired in its very real and massive sexual abuse scandal, which has tarnished the faith's reputation globally. And yet, its history also holds many courageous stories of people working for peace, social justice, and economic equity. We're going to spend some time on those stories on today's program. Sometimes that socially conscious work has brought Catholics in conflict with more conservative elements in the church and in society. Sometimes it has cost them their lives. The lessons of their lives offer rich examples for all of us, though, regardless of our spiritual beliefs, on how to live more compassionately and justly. Today, Megan Kamrick talks with three guests. Later, Kerry Walters, discussing his book, St. Oscar Romero, Pastor, Prophet, Martyr. She also talks with Sister Simone Campbell, a contemporary advocate of social justice and one of the leaders of the Nuns on the Bus movement. But first, Kate Hennessy, who's the granddaughter of Dorothy Day, who co-founded the Catholic Worker Movement. The worker houses, which still exist today, embody the idea of radical hospitality, taking care of those most in need. Hennessy's book, The World Will Be Saved by Beauty, is an intimate portrait of Dorothy Day, who is a candidate for sainthood. But Dorothy Day's early life was definitely not religious. She wrote for leftist publications, and her friends were some of the most famous radical thinkers and writers in Greenwich Village in the early 20th century. She had a failed marriage, an illegal abortion, a child out of wedlock, and even attempted suicide. Dorothy Day was arrested several times in the 1920s with suffragists and then under the Palmer Red Raids. But her life took a dramatic turn in 1927 when she became a Catholic. Here's Megan Kamrick with Kate Hennessy.
3: Who was Peter Morin and what impact did he have on her life?
4: It was a surprise. He was sent to her. She was working as a journalist and a researcher. She was covering these hunger marches. This was in 1932. The country at that point was just on the verge of falling apart. And she just said to herself, why am I here? What do I do? And she met Peter Morin. You know, at this point, my grandmother had had a very traditional religious instruction, and she knew nothing about the Catholic teachings on social justice. And Peter Morin just laid it all out to her, said, these are the teachings of the Catholic Church on social justice, and I have a program for how we can do this. Most people thought he was a little bit crazy, but my grandmother suddenly started hearing what he was saying, and she said, okay, let's start a paper. I can do that. They didn't start the Catholic worker movement. They started with just a paper that was meant to instruct people on the church's teachings on social justice. But you start talking about these things. And they started the paper in May of 1933, which, of course, was the worst year of the Depression. And people immediately started saying, well, where are these houses of hospitality? You know, where can we get help? We need help. And my grandmother, being very practical, just said, okay, that's our next step. And before she knew it, she was the leader of a movement around the country of people opening up houses of hospitality, serving soup, giving clothing, shelter, which is, you know, still with us today.
3: Why was voluntary poverty so important for the people who would live at these houses, at the Catholic workers? And how did that relate to the nonviolence the worker also advocated?
4: There's this saying that people like to explain my grandmother's actions in that she would afflict the comfortable and comfort the afflicted. And one of the ways that she would do this, she says, we cannot be wealthy ourselves until other poor people that we're here to help you, because, you know, it's incredibly disrespectful for one thing. And also, people don't believe you. You're not really going to change people's lives if you're coming from a position of comfort and privilege. And also, there is an element for voluntary poverty that had to do with, we are a heavily consumer society, and we're seeing, I mean, of course, they were talking about this in 1933, but we really see it now, is that we can't keep consuming so much because we're doing great damage. We have to live simpler lives. Now, in terms of how that connects to nonviolence, I mean, one of the reasons that war happens is this desire to control for resources. A lot of our military strategies here in the U.S. are exactly that. You know, we're trying to have control over what we need from other countries. And so to simplify our lives makes it less imperative that we be a war economy.
3: You write that your grandmother, Dorothy Day, believed not only that she could change the world, but it was her obligation to do so. Why did she feel this so strongly?
4: It was harder for her to do nothing than to do something. And she definitely felt that she failed in her work. I mean, as an older woman, the last 3 years of her life, she felt her failures deeply, that she really tried to change the world. And what happened is that just that day in, day out, working to help people. You know, she lived at the Catholic Worker House in New York City. She never lived in her own place. She was with, you know, her movement day in, day out for almost 50 years. There didn't seem to be any end to it. There didn't seem to be any concrete change. But she says, you cannot do nothing. You know, you have to keep going, even in the face of failure. And she said, we have to expect failure. She said that, you know, after all, Jesus Christ was the world's greatest failure. He died on the cross.
3: She had a real fascination with people and their stories. How did that become part of the Catholic worker ethos?
4: She was a writer, as I mentioned, so she was always looking to hear people's stories, and she was very, very good at just listening. Storytelling is probably the most powerful way for us to understand each other, to become more human to each other, and her ability to elicit these stories from people and then to write about them grabbed people's imagination and really set the framework, the foundation for the Catholic worker. You know, one of my favorite writings from her are her obituaries of people. She just wrote these wonderful stories of who we each are, and I think that is what really helps change us much more than any other kind of statement of belief.
3: The descriptions you have of the Catholic worker houses was very evocative. It was pretty chaotic. Why was that part of what the worker was like? I know they've been called anarchists. I don't know if they're strictly anarchists.
4: You know, anarchist is a word that is loaded these days. I mean, I think it's pretty much in people's minds of that violent anarchist, you know, out there to disrupt everything. And that certainly wasn't what they were about. What they're about is more of a personalism, more personal responsibility. That also required leaving people their freedom. The worker at various times has tried to institute rules and regulations, and some of the worker houses now around the country are very clear in their rules and regulations. But my grandmother believed that when you're living with people who are truly destitute, who have truly hit bottom, and those are the people that they were bringing into their homes, you have to give them their freedom and space and respect so they could do whatever they needed to do or not do. And I would say the Catholic worker is kind of like a semi-controlled chaos. It's, I mean, it's a miracle that these houses are still with us. It's a miracle that this movement is still with us 86 years later.
3: Even in the early days of the worker in the 1930s, people began to speculate that Dorothy Day had mystical or saintly kinds of visions. Why did she provoke this kind of reaction, and how did she respond to that?
4: She had an extraordinary presence. You met her, you never forgot. I mean, I can't tell you how many times I've met people who said, I met your grandmother once when I was 18 years old for 10 minutes, and my life hasn't been the same since. So I think that there's this kind of fascination with, well, who was she? And there must be some kind of extraordinary mystical element to her. Now, I mean, I believe she was a mystic, but not in the term of kind of otherworldly. She was not that at all. She really had a firm grounding in this world while also really seeing the world beyond this world. I mean, I think mystics can really integrate, you know, that paradox. You know, in terms of visions and things like that, she had no patience for people's desire. I think she was visited by several nuns who said, we hear that you have visions. And she responded, yeah, visions of unpaid bills.
3: At the same time, people might be calling her a saint. Some people were calling her a communist. How did all of these labels fail to capture her complexity?
4: Well, I think we like to simplify things. She did not agree with communist policies and communist beliefs. She did not feel that we should rely upon the state for anything. So I think that's really hard for people to kind of to reconcile the fact that some of her good friends were still members of the Communist Party, and yet she had no interest in that ideology at all. And so I think, you know, we try to kind of accept her, reject her based on these very simplistic notions. Whereas, I mean, really, I think the bottom line for her is this human connection. That's what we are asked to do day in and day out, is to have this human connection. And that's not a message that we are used to hearing.
3: In a sense, she seemed to be living what's called the Catholic consistent ethic of life, which never fits into one political philosophy because it opposes abortion, opposes war, it opposes capital punishment, basically violence in all forms. How did this affect how she was viewed?
4: You know, that term consistent life ethic that wasn't really used in her lifetime. That has kind of come after her life, and I think she would completely see herself in that. You know, every decade seems to go to lean one way or the other, and I'm not really sure where we are now, but I have great faith in her ability to keep influencing us even so long after her death. I mean, I think that's one of the extraordinary things about her, is that her presence is growing even more year by year. I'm seeing it grow more and more, which is just an extraordinary and a mystery. So I have great hope that her views will just keep sticking with us, that we'll keep, you know, asking these questions. Well, if I am against abortion, why am I supporting nuclear weapons? I mean, these are big questions which she keeps provoking us.
3: Dorothy Day and the Catholic Worker, as you say, were often ahead of later movements. She got involved in civil rights in the 1930s. She was a pacifist even during World War II, which was very controversial with a lot of her friends. She took part in anti-nuclear protests by refusing to comply with air raid drills. She wrote about Vietnam way back in 1954. And she wanted the bishops to speak out against nuclear weapons. Now, eventually they did issue a pastoral letter, but it was shortly after she died. Do you think she helped nudge the church and other Catholics on these issues?
4: Absolutely. I think she did. I mean, the fact that she was prophetic, you know, it's also hard. She certainly felt that she had been a failure. She also used to say, you never know. You throw a pebble into the pond and what ripples, where the ripples lead. You know, what she says is not easy. And we each generation seems to have to come to it in their own way, in their own manner. You know, the church actually is not making this easy either. I mean, you know, there you still have bishops who are very pro-nuclear, even considering the vast damage that our nuclear arsenal can do today. I mean, it's extraordinary. It's unthinkable.
3: Your grandmother worked for voting rights, especially during the civil rights movement, of course, with the suffragists earlier on. She never herself voted. Why?
4: No, she didn't vote. This is a very tricky question. I mean, I've had people say to me, well, I'm not listening to your grandmother ever again. She never voted. You know, what does she have to say to us? Which I think is not really a fair assessment, because she spent her entire life trying to change the world. You know, she never told people not to vote. That wasn't her way at all. She, you know, was perfectly happy that people voted, but she herself was not going to do so, because she did not believe that any answers lie within the government. What she was looking for was something that was completely outside of politics and that could not be addressed in the political arena. Now, that said, she also understood that, for example, with the, you know, civil rights, that had to be done legislatively, clearly. But she herself was, that was not her method. That was not her way. Her way was a much longer term. She believed in the long view. And what she meant by the long view was centuries. How do we work for true change? And change that we probably will not see in our lifetime. I think that we've kind of developed a crazy way of living in which we forget that we actually do need to live as if we will not see the fruits of our labors, and that's absolutely essential for us as a community, as a society, as a species.
3: During the Vietnam War, she quoted St. James, who said the roots of violence are fear, lack of forgiveness, and greed. How did she and the Catholic Worker try to counteract those things?
4: Well, I think one of the elements definitely is the notion of voluntary poverty. You know, let's stop being personally needing more than what we need, you know, wanting more than what we need. Let's live more simply. You know, she also said that in the Catholic Worker, they experience all types of warfare. And she spoke of, you know, gender war, racial war, class war, you know, all these things. She says, you know, we live with this daily. We all live with this kind of level of violence. You know, in terms of disconnecting from war, you know, she said on a personal level, we just have to make decisions that are not, you know, to not be part of that industry. And it's an incredible industry. A lot of people rely upon the military for their living. And she's saying, well, we have to start in a very personal level to make the decision not to do this. You know, she says nothing is solved through war. Who suffers the most in war? You know, it's the poor, it's the land, it's not the powers that be.
3: She also bring out how much joy she found in life, although she did struggle often with depression. How did she live that?
4: She had an incredible eye for beauty in so many ways, and she had to develop this because she lived in the worst neighborhoods of New York City. If I could tell you just how dreadful these Catholic worker houses were, and she suffered from that. You know, this is not something that she would have chosen, but she had to develop this incredibly fine-tuned sense and wide varying notion of what beauty is. This is another one of these questions that I can't really answer. I mean, why did she love that quote from Dostoevsky so much, the world will be saved by beauty? I mean, what does that mean? What does beauty mean when we open ourselves up to whatever we find beautiful? And I think it can just be anything practically. You know, she loved opera. She absolutely would be transported when she would listen to opera. She loved art. She loved literature. She loved people. She loved people's faces. She loved, you know, a beautiful dish or, you know, anything, or a tree that was growing out on, you know, the sidewalk in these dreadful slums. I mean, she really could see these things, and they opened her up in a way that I think that we need, that there's some kind of transformation. And I'm not going to be able to explain this or articulate this clearly because I think this is another one of these mysteries. But when we open ourselves up to these moments of profound beauty, we are changed. And in our change, we can then change the world.
3: She wanted others to find their vocations. And I mean, not necessarily religious vocation like a priest, but what you're meant to do in life. And she said, you will know your vocation by the joy it brings you. She struggled for many years to find her path. What do you think was her vocation?
4: Oh, she was very clear on what her vocation was. She says, writing is my vocation. I'm a writer. What she struggled with until Peter Morin showed up and then they fell into starting the Catholic worker movement was how to combine these two worlds that she now found herself in. You know, one was the world of the journalist, the radical journalist. You know, all her friends were of that radical era of the 1920s. And then with her newfound faith, which was not at all involved with these things. So that was the struggle, you know, of how to integrate these two parts of her lives. And then the Catholic worker provided that. In terms of what she was speaking to of others about vocation, yes, this, she was not speaking about a religious vocation. She was speaking about what is it that we are each called to do. For me personally, to hear her say, you will know your vocation by the joy it brings you, this was an incredibly important formative experience for me to hear her that, because, you know, I can't tell you how hard it is to be a granddaughter of someone who is so intense and so powerful and so focused. I just felt like, well, there's no way I can ever be as focused as she was. And who am I meant, you know, who am I? What am I meant to do? It was really a struggle for me. But when I read that, that was like this light bulb went off in myself. Now, I think the second thing about, I just wanted to say about finding your vocation is that we have kind of confused, you know, finding our vocation with finding our career. And she wasn't saying that at all. She said, well, oftentimes your vocation will not earn you any money. That is a distinction that has to be made, that, you know, she's not saying that we need to find how we're going to make money. We need to find what we are meant to do and do whatever it takes to follow that vocation. We all live compromised lives. We all have to compromise in some way. We can only do our best and do what we need to do while also doing what we have to do, which may be two separate things.
3: She's a candidate for a canonization for sainthood. How would she react to that?
4: Oh, she would have no interest. Ultimately, she just said, do the work, do the work. You know, she loved the saints herself, and she found them incredibly important. She's also famously quoted as saying, don't call me a saint. I don't want to be dismissed so easily. And people see that as kind of like, well, then let's not make her a saint. She doesn't want to be one. But I think that that's not the point at all. For one, it's not her call. This is not her decision. This is a decision for those of us who she has left behind, and we're trying to make sense of the world. Also, you know, what she was saying is the fact that people, by calling her a saint, it's a way of walking away from one's own responsibility. She would say, don't put me on a pedestal. I'm not doing anything that you can't do. You find out what you need to do and you do it. You do the work.
3: And your book really brings home how difficult her path was. She struggled with depression. She had a loving but difficult relationship with your mother. The worker houses and the needs of so many people often weighed on her. War never seems to end. And as you said, near the end of her life, she actually said, I feel like an utter failure. And I'd like you to read a brief passage that addressed those feelings of hopelessness.
4: Still, she said, we must keep moving. Take as many steps as you can. Bear witness. Stand fast. Huddle together in faith and community. And dream. We have, she said, a responsibility to hope and to dream of a better world.
24: That was Kate Hennessy. Her book about her grandmother is The World Will Be Saved by Beauty. There are more than 200 Catholic worker houses in the U.S. and internationally, and the newspaper co-founded by Day is still being published. All of Day's own books are still in print as well. Dorothy Day died in November 1980. Earlier that same year, Archbishop Oscar Romero was murdered in El Salvador. When we come back, we'll talk with Professor Kerry Walters about his book, Oscar Romero, Pastor, Prophet, Saint. When Peace Talks Radio continues after this break.
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24: 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I'm series producer Paul Ingalls with Megan Kamrick. 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Those programs are also on iTunes, too, as podcasts. We continue our show now on Catholic peacemakers with a look at Archbishop Oscar Romero of El Salvador. As we noted, Romero was assassinated in 1980 while saying Mass, and he was canonized in 2018. He was a retiring and somewhat conservative priest, but he was galvanized in the last years of his life to speak out against the violence in El Salvador. Romero took up the cause of the poor and finally called directly upon the military to stop the repression of campesinos and activists. In doing so, he incurred the wrath of the government, which was supported by the United States. Kerry Walters is a professor emeritus of philosophy and peace and justice studies at Gettysburg College. He wrote the book, Saint Oscar Romero, Pastor, Prophet, Martyr. Now, later during the interview, we'll hear part of the homily Oscar Romero gave the day before he was killed, and part of the same sermon dramatized in the film Romero, starring the actor Raul Julia as Oscar Romero.
3: Throughout most of his life, he did help the poor a great deal, but did he criticize the structures of poverty?
7: He finally began to in the last 3 years of his life. Before then, he had been a pretty traditional cleric. And so in the early years, he really wasn't concerned about social or economic institutions that were oppressive. It was only after he became archbishop, only after he began to make personal contact with people, that he began to reflect upon what it was in the society that was causing such suffering.
3: Your book is titled Saint Oscar Romero, Pastor, Prophet, and Martyr. What was he like as a pastor?
7: He was an incredible pastor from everything that I've been able to read. despite those dry years between 1967 and 1974, when he was basically a diocesan administrator, and which he later called the worst years of his life, he seemed to have a great deal of empathy as a pastor. He would climb on mules and go into the highlands and the jungles to visit tiny little villages to confirm kids. His door was always open to anyone who wanted to see him. The people loved him. Unfortunately, his fellow priests tended not to be as fond of him.
3: In the 1960s, two fundamental shifts took place in the church. There was Vatican II and then the Medellin Conference. How did these affect Oscar Romero?
7: Romero fought tooth and nail against the Medellin Conference and its insistence that the churches in South America, the churches proper role was to try and raise the living standard of those who were oppressed and poor. The church called it the preferential option for the poor. On the other hand, he seems to have accepted, even if initially a little reluctantly, the social teachings that came out of Vatican II in the early 60s. And so for a few years, it seems to me he can be reasonably described as waffling between two polarities that he couldn't quite reconcile in his own mind. On the one hand, a distrust of the Medellin, preferential option for the poor. On the other hand, an embrace, tentative though it may have been at first, of Vatican II social teachings. The social teachings of the church, beginning with Leo and continuing to the present day, all rest upon one fundamental conviction, and that is the inherent dignity of the human being. If one accepts that human beings possess an inherent dignity because they're made for Romero in the image of God, then it follows that they need to be treated in appropriate ways, and treated not just as individuals in appropriate ways, but as members of society.
3: The idea of the Christian-based communities emerged from Medellin as well. What were these and why were they so important in El Salvador in the 70s and in Oscar Romero's life?
7: A base community was a circle of people in villages, usually campesino people, who would meet periodically to read or to have read to them, if they couldn't read, certain portions of the scripture and then discuss how the scripture related to their own lives. It was an attempt to make the Bible come alive and to try and show people that the suffering and the oppression that they may be experiencing wasn't necessary. It wasn't a punishment for their sin. It wasn't just the way things were, that God, through the Bible, had preached the upside-down kingdom in which want and disparity were missing. Oscar Romero despised these base communities when they first began. But again, part of his conversion was to recognize that the campesinos, which, like most South American clerics of the time, he was rather disdainful of, had a great deal of lived wisdom to not only offer one another, but to offer people like him.
3: They also became sources of suspicion, of course, to the military government that they were actually communist cells or fomenting revolution.
7: They certainly did. And it wasn't unusual for government forces to raid villages that had base communities and to disappear members or at least leaders of the base communities.
3: Romero was very suspicious of liberating.

0: Romero was very suspicious of liberation theology. Could you explain what that was and why he disliked it?
1: Yeah, liberation theology arose from the material situation, economic situation, and political situation in South America. It was an attempt to try and apply the basic social teachings of the church to the concrete facts on the ground in South America. Most of the liberation theologians were pretty impressed by Marxist methodology. They didn't buy into, with a few exceptions, they didn't buy into the materialism of Marx, but they thought that Marx had a pretty good methodological explanation for why structures of oppression arose in the first place. What Romero objected to initially was what most of the more traditionally minded clerics objected to. He feared that Marxists and communists were simply using naive churchmen in order to foment a communist revolution.
0: He's such an interesting bundle of contradictions. He was devoted to Ignatian spirituality, yet for many years he was hostile to the Jesuits, the order founded by St. Ignatius. And he was also close to Opus Dei, a very, very conservative group associated with wealthy and powerful people in Latin America. How did he encompass these huge contradictions?
1: Yeah, isn't that interesting? I've always been struck by those contradictions in Romero's life. Jesuits were looked at with a great deal of suspicion by the establishment because they were seen as liberation theologians who wanted to upset the social order. And you're absolutely right, Megan. Romero fought with them throughout these dark years of his between 1967 and 74. He accused them of fomenting dissent in El Salvador. He tried to close down Jesuit-run schools. And you're also quite right about the Opus Dei. You would think that if there was any person, at least in the last 3 years of his life, who wouldn't be sympathetic to Opus Dei, it would be Romero. But in point of fact, if we read his letters and some of his journal entries, he apparently derived great spiritual strength from Opus Dei. His confessor was a member of Opus Dei. And until the day he died, Romero was a dedicated supporter of Opus Dei.
0: When he was named Archbishop of San Salvador in 1977, he was considered to be someone who wouldn't rock the boat. He was malleable. But you write that change was actually already happening in him. Can you talk more about that?
1: He had a kind of a meek demeanor for most of his life. And so it was easy, I think, for power mongers to believe that this was a guy who could be easily controlled. He also tended to be rather shy. He was never terribly comfortable in social gatherings. He just seemed, as you put it, very malleable. And so when the Archbishopric of San Salvador became open after Archbishop Chavez announced that he was going to retire, everybody who was in government immediately thought of Romero as a replacement because they thought he would be their archbishop. In point of fact, though, he had begun to have grave doubts about the oligarchy that basically ran El Salvador. He had gone to seminary in Rome with one of the sons of the oligarchy and was quite fond of him. And through him had come into personal contact with a lot of the ruling class in El Salvador. That may be one of the reasons why they thought he was their guy. They could manipulate him. But the more he came to know them and began to look at their lifestyle, the more things began to stick in his craw about the social institutions that defined El Salvador at the time.
0: And of course, in the 70s, the violence was escalating.
1: It was just hard and would continue to escalate. And not only to the end of his life, but after his life, when he was assassinated, civil war, of course, broke out and ripped the country apart.
0: Romero was introverted. He was shy. He didn't make friends very easily. One unlikely friend was a Jesuit priest, Rutilio Grande. He was murdered not long after Romero became archbishop. How did this become a turning point for him?
1: Isn't that strange that these two men would have become friends? Rutilio was a Jesuit. He had psychological difficulties all of his life, but he was absolutely committed to the idea of base communities, of empowering campesinos both materially and spiritually. And so in a move that was really quite unusual for Jesuits in El Salvador at the day, he went out and lived with the campesinos. He dressed like the campesinos did. He insisted that they not call him Father Rutilio. Needless to say, this raised a lot of anger on the part of

0: the powers that be, because they rightly saw Grande trying to subvert their authority. And in February of 1977, they assassinated him, along with a few other people who were in a vehicle with him. He had been the master of ceremonies at Romero's installation as Archbishop. And so when Romero heard that Grande had been assassinated, he immediately took off for the small village in which Grande's body lay. And when he saw the state of the body, one onlooker said that Grande had been shot so many times that he had practically disintegrated. He had this tipping point that I think had been building for a few years and realized that not only were campesinos in danger, but the church was also in danger, and that people who stood up for, say, the social teachings of the church, or even just common decency, ran great risk in El Salvador of the day.
1: What was his vision for nonviolence and the church's role?
0: He was absolutely convinced that individuals, as well as institutions like the church, as well as society at large, if they were to thrive spiritually and materially, had to somehow comport themselves to the vision of peace and equity and compassion and kindness and love that was preached and practiced by Jesus. Any institution or any action of people in charge that violated that Christocentric vision was something that he simply felt he had to speak out against in his 3 years as Archbishop of San Salvador. And he did, in sermons, in pastoral letters, on the radio, and on loudspeakers strapped onto the back of Jeeps.
1: He brought this message of nonviolence. Also, there was, of course, insurgent groups popping up all around the country, armed insurgent groups, in response to this. And he also tried to bring this idea of nonviolence there unsuccessfully.
0: Yeah, in a certain kind of way, he was caught between a rock and a hard place, because after a certain point, the ruling junta came to deeply distrust him, and in fact to despise him, because of what they considered to be his betrayal of them. They had put him in charge of the archbishopric, and here he was doing all of these horrible things that the liberation theologians talked about. And on the other hand, some of the insurgent groups, which were primarily Marxist and were deeply suspicious of the church because of the way the church had partnered with the oppressive state for so many years, were also deeply distrustful of him. It must have been a lonely place for him to be.
1: In these last 3 years of his life, the violence continued to escalate. I mean, just before he was murdered, there were dead bodies, mutilated bodies in public places daily as a threat to anybody else to take action or to resist. And priests were murdered. He received death threats. He was also battling within the church. Why was he running afoul of the church hierarchy?
0: Yeah, it was a frightening time. I can't even imagine being a priest during that era in El Salvador. One of the most popular slogans that you saw spray painted on walls everywhere was, "Be a patriot, kill a priest." And there were several priests during his archbishopric in San Salvador who were in fact, murdered. One of them, at least one of them, someone who he had ordained. He ran afoul of the bishops, not all of the bishops, but most of the bishops in El Salvador, because they thought that he was a radical. They thought that he was naive and was being manipulated by the leftists, and they did everything that they could to get in his way.
1: And yet, you're right, even though it was this difficult time, kind of the last year of his life, he found an inner peace.
0: Yeah, that's interesting too, isn't it? When he finally became a bishop in his own right, and then became archbishop, I think he began to see that this is where God, if you want to put it in terms like that, had been leading him all along. He was no longer doing office stuff, if you will. He was now finally being a pastor. And he was being a pastor not just to individuals, but he got the sense that he was a pastor to the entire nation. Because what he was trying to do was to remind El Salvador that it was named after the Savior, and that it, as a consequence, had a role to play in the world that he considered to be all important, to manifest the Christological heart of love and liberation and freedom.
1: He had this innate timidity, and he was very insecure, as you mentioned before, and self-critical, which is kind of remarkable when you think about how outspoken he became just before his death. How did this manifest?
0: If you read his sermons that were delivered every Sunday in the cathedral in San Salvador, they take your breath away. Not only are they wonderful pastoral sermons, but they also almost always challenged not only the ruling junta, but also challenged the United States for supporting the juntas. A good deal of his Sunday sermons, which were broadcast all over the country, tens of thousands of people listened to them, was a running chronicle of the week's news in which he would analyze events that had happened. This many people had been killed. This village had been attacked. And those sermons, the powers that be eventually decided, were probably the single most dangerous weapon that they had had wielded against them. Romero, the pastor, was concerned with nurturing both the spirit of individuals and what he would have called the kingdom of God. What he was interested in was trying to help people recognize that they could live fuller, more richer lives, but that the necessary condition for doing so had to be to do something about the oppressive institutions and structures that were in El Salvador at the time. He never played the zero-sum game that I think a lot of politicians then and now play. He was always willing to listen. He was always willing to try and see where the other person was coming from, just so long as they could agree on the ground rules of nonviolence.
1: As you mentioned, he also called out the United States for supporting the Salvadoran military and government. He wrote a letter to President Jimmy Carter in an effort to stop that support. He also read this letter out loud during his homily.
0: Yeah, it's amazing, isn't it? I mean, not only is he usurping the prerogative of government by writing directly to the President of the United States, but he also is announcing it without any inhibition whatsoever over national radio and reading the letter. In those days, of course, there was this Cold War going on in which the United States was absolutely convinced that if a single country in Central America, quote unquote, fell to the communists, then the domino effect would kick in. And pretty soon, Soviets would be in San Francisco and San Diego. And so the United States was deeply invested in propping up the right-wing juntas that El Salvador suffered under during Romero's lifetime. And as a consequence, sent a lot of money, sent a lot of armaments. And by the time he died, they were sending actual advisors, military men who trained El Salvadoran troops on the ground. In addition, a lot of El Salvadoran officers who were headed for high rank were being sent to the School of the Americas at Fort Benning, Georgia, where they learned methods of counterinsurgency.
1: He feared his own violent death, but that didn't stop him from speaking out. His last homily was particularly provocative, but it's chilling to hear it, knowing that he was killed just a day later, as he said mass. Who killed him?
0: Well, we don't know even to this day, but it's pretty clear that he was assassinated on the orders of one of the death squads that had become so popular in El Salvador at the time, and almost certainly on the direct orders of Dobuzon, who was an army officer, but who also was deeply implicated in the death squads. Romero's assassination, you're right, occurred right after this incredible sermon in which he basically said to the armed forces, and there were lots of them in the cathedral at the time listening to him, stop the oppression.
2: Yo quisiera hacer un llamamiento de manera especial a los hombres del ejército.
3: I'd like to make an appeal in a special way to the men in the army.
2: Hermanos.
3: Brothers, each one of you is one of us. We are the same people. The farmers and peasants that you kill are your own brothers and sisters. When you hear the words of a man telling you to kill, think instead in the words of God. Thou shalt not kill. No soldier is obliged to obey an order contrary to the law of God. In his name, and in the name of our tormented people who have suffered so much and whose laments cry out to heaven, I implore you, I beg you, I order you, stop the repression.
2: Les suplico, les ruego, les ordeno en nombre de Dios, cese la represión.
1: It just reminds me of Martin Luther King's last sermon.
0: I think that's a really good comparison, as a matter of fact. It seems to me that both King and Romero had a pretty good idea that things were going to end badly for both of them. It's paradoxical, isn't it, Megan? You can't really, in some situations at any rate, preach the gospel of peace and nonviolence without inviting violence to be thrown at you. And I think both of those men had a pretty good idea that that was going to happen. I know that Romero, in the last weeks of his life, insisted upon driving wherever he was going by himself. Usually he had a chauffeur, usually he would have a couple of friends with him, but he started driving by himself. And when one of his friends said, "What are you doing?" he said, "I don't want anybody else to die because of me."
1: When you go to El Salvador, I've been a couple of times, his image is everywhere. The country is engulfed in violence. Still, it's different violence, but it's a legacy of those days. What do you think is Oscar Romero's legacy?
0: Yeah, that's a great question. I think ultimately his legacy is one of hope. Hope is faith projected into the future that influences the way we live in the present. And what Romero and a couple of his associates did during his short time as archbishop was to give the people of El Salvador hope. Once again, he assured them that the oppression under which they suffered wasn't written in stone by the finger of God, but that it was the consequence of oppressive structures that were made by humans and could, as a consequence, be fixed by humans. This hope of a better world, once again, was centered squarely and always in what Romero took to be Christ, the center of all existence. And that only tended to deepen the hope that he felt and that he conveyed to people. It's amazing. A man who was bookish and shy and reticent and for a long time was a real company man when it came to the church, just blossomed towards the end of his life into, well, into a saint, a bona fide saint.
4: That was Kerry Walters, author of the book Saint Oscar Romero, Pastor, Prophet, Martyr. Romero was canonized in 2018. As with our other guests, you can hear Megan's complete interview with him on our website, peacetalksradio.com. Just look for the June 2019 episode. Just ahead, we'll hear from a contemporary advocate for social justice, Sister Simone Campbell, after this break on Peace Talks Radio. This Peace Talks Radio episode from our archive was released some time ago. While there may be an occasional dated reference in the conversations, we felt that the near entirety of the episode remains relevant today. I'm Paul Ingalls with Megan Kamrick, and this is Peace Talks Radio, the series and podcast on peacemaking and nonviolent conflict resolution. 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Today, Megan is exploring Catholic peacemakers, including St. Oscar Romero and Dorothy Day. And now, we turn to a woman carrying on those same traditions today. Sister Simone Campbell is director of the network Lobby for Catholic Social Justice. She is also the leader of Network's Nuns on the Bus campaign, which launched cross-country trips starting in 2012 to visit communities and respond to policies they believe hurt the vulnerable in American society.
1: What does following the gospel mean to you?
5: For me, following the gospel is doing what Jesus did, which is always walking towards trouble. He walked towards the Pharisees and Sadducees, the ones that asked him, you know, those tricky questions and tried to trap him. He walked towards the Roman centurion, who was the outsider, the suspicious one. He walked towards the lepers, the ones who were most outcast by their society. And he then created friendship with the apostles, with those around him. And so living the gospel for me is being willing to walk towards trouble and make friends in the process. It's kind of simple.
1: You have chosen to engage in the political process and push back. Why did you decide that that was a path you wanted to follow?
5: Oh, glory. I like to blame it on the Holy Spirit again, but our foundress was the first woman in parliament in Hungary in the 20s when she was the head of our community. So we've always had these political roots, and that kind of stirred my imagination. I'm kind of political. But then we're all social workers, and I discovered I'm not such a good social worker. I'm not very patient. And so I was doing community organizing and discovered that I wanted to go to law school because I hate power imbalance. So I wanted to be able to argue with legislators and go toe-to-toe. So I went to law school, and then I discovered I like practicing law. So then I started a low-cost legal service center in Oakland, California, served the needs of the working poor for 18 years. But it had always been my vision, my goal for myself to do public policy eventually. And I think it's because you can have a bigger impact on the lives of people all across the nation, people you'll never know. Let me give you an example, is that we lobbied on the Affordable Care Act. I had the honor of writing what's called the Nun's Letter, which was signed by 58 Catholic sisters. It became the tipping point for getting health care passed. Do you know, because we helped get this law passed, 23 million Americans have access to health care who did not have access beforehand? I think that's a pretty good return on investment. So,
1: you write in your memoir, people want to turn away from pain and poverty and difficulty, but that's where life is.
5: Oh, absolutely. I am really concerned that we've got all these ads on television to take away every conceivable pain that exists, because what it does is it numbs us to the reality of life. And it also makes us self-contained individuals. We're not meant to be that. We're communal creatures. We're meant to be in relationship with each other. And I think one of the big challenges of our time is this hyper-individualism. That we can do it alone.
1: Do you think that fosters violence and conflict?
5: Oh, absolutely. Mm-hmm. Absolutely. Because I need to protect mine. Nobody's going to protect me. Nobody has my back. So I'm always afraid. So I'm always heightened vigilance. And that, we know, then creates more trigger reaction, the fear factor. It's nuts. Our security is in being with each other, in knowing each other, talking to each other, being in relationship. What I've learned is having a broken heart then allows me to have room for everyone. Let me tell you a story about, you know, what do you do these nuns on the bus? Well, on the bus, we were in Savannah in October. We were doing a town hall. We had all these people here, and we got talking about the problems they were facing and all this. And a woman about, I don't know, 35, 40, stood up and said that she just wanted to ask us to remember her neighbor who had three young kids who had died the day before because she hadn't been able to afford her asthma inhaler because South Carolina hadn't expanded Medicaid, so she had no access to health care. Well, that just broke my heart. I mean, a woman in our nation died, a mother in our nation died because she couldn't afford access to health care. Because of the willful refusal of South Carolina to expand Medicaid when they could provide care to everybody? Oh, that's just wrong. But the thing, having a broken heart then, creates then compassion and connection. So she will always be part of my story, a part of who I am. And I don't even know her name, but she lives inside of me. And when someone else lives inside of you, isn't that what this life's about, is to be community together.
1: You spoke at the Catholic Theological Union in 2018, and you said spiritual sustenance is necessary to change injustices. What did you mean?
5: See, I have to know you matter to me. I have to know that I matter to you. I have to know that we are all in this together, and my work, I can't do this work just for me. That'd be nuts. But to do it for us, to be one body, to be connected, that's for me where the energy comes from. And Pope Francis, in his exhortation on holiness, I never think about being holy, but he's got these five indicators of holiness. And he says the first one's perseverance, but it's only because we're rooted in what really matters. The second one is joy and a sense of humor. Now, that one I like a lot. The third one is passion and boldness. Because if you come from a spiritual place and we're not afraid for ourselves, you can leap and you can be engaged. The fourth is doing it in community, where we do it together. And the fifth is living in constant prayer. Now, some people think that's being in church. No. Living in constant prayer just means breathing and knowing I need help. I need your help. I need everybody's help. I'm willing to help too. Let's be a part of this. It's that rootedness in the integration of the fact that we're one body, that we're all together. That's where justice comes. I couldn't do this work if I thought I was doing it alone.
1: In 2012, the Vatican, under the former Pope, Pope Benedict, investigated the Leadership Conference of Women Religious, which is the largest group of Catholic nuns in the U.S., for being focused too much on social justice and not enough on abortion and homosexuality. The Vatican criticized you and your sisters for espousing, quote, certain radical feminist themes.
5: Incompatible with the gospel. I know. Isn't that great?
1: And people who didn't grow up in the Catholic tradition may wonder why you stay within an institution that seems determined to dissuade you from a path you feel so passionate about.
5: The misperception is to equate the church with the leadership. The church is not the leadership. The church is the people of God. It's all of us together. It was painful to be criticized by the Vatican. I mean, that's, who could believe it? So the Vatican gave us all this notoriety. And then the question was, how do we stay faithful to mission? Kaboom, nuns on the bus.
1: There are people who have similar social justice goals to you and to Network, but they might be uncomfortable with having religion play a role in our political system, which is supposed to have a separation of church and state.
5: People get the separation of church and state wrong all the time. They think that that means religious people shouldn't be involved in the state. No. It means that the state shouldn't be promoting any religion. Shouldn't establish a religion, and don't suppress any church in the United States. Thomas Jefferson, who was not a religious man, said that people with religious values needed to be involved in the government and act on those values for democracy to survive, because otherwise we would have a valueless society, and that would never work. So I'm just doing what Thomas Jefferson said.
4: That was Sister Simone Campbell, director of the Network Lobby for Catholic Social Justice and leader of the Nuns on the Bus movement. 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

Calling upon the ladies to close out this opening set, that's Diane Reeves. From her CD, That Day, the tune's entitled Exactly Like You, with Bob Hurst on the bass, Mulgu Miller on the piano, and Terry Lynn Carrington on the drums, Diane Reeves on the vocals with Exactly Like You. Just ahead of that, we heard from Cynthia Felton paying tribute to Nancy Wilson. Cynthia singing some of Nancy's big hits. This one's entitled I Wish You Love. With the help of Donald Brown, Jeffrey Watts, and Robert Hurst, Cynthia Felton with I Wish You Love. And starting off this opening set, we heard from Bernard Purdy from his CD number 3. It was Autumn Leaves. Bernard Purdy on the drums, Reuben Wilson on the organ, with Grant Green on the guitar, and special guest Bill Easley on the saxophone, and Autumn Leaves. This is All That Jazz here on KUNM, and taking us up to the break, this is Bobby Pierce, the tune entitled Blues for Jean on All That Jazz.

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4: Back at you for this, the second half hour of All That Jazz here on KUNM. Just before the break, we heard from Bobby Pierce from his CD, Three More Sounds, a tribute to Gene Harris. Bobby Pierce on his B3 Hammond organ, which was a favorite way back when, along with Bobby Jones on the tenor sax, Roy Brooks on the drums, and featuring Pat Martino on the guitar. The tune's entitled The Blues for Gene. And as we kick off this half hour, let's do it with something from The Bird, Charlie Parker. From his CD or anthology, The Best of Bird, this is the tune Now's the Time on All That Jazz.

Grover Washington Jr. From his CD Prime Cuts, a tune made popular by the Young Holt Unlimited back in the day, it was a soulful strut. Just ahead of that, we heard from Donald Harrison from his CD This Is Jazz. With the help of Ron Carter on the bass, Billy Cobham on the drums, Donald Harrison on the alto sax, they did MSRP. And starting off this set was The Bird, Charlie Parker. From his CD or anthology, The Best of the Bird, familiar names on this one, Miles Davis on the trumpet, Curly Russell on the bass, and Max Roach on the drums. The tune, Now's the Time. Well, now's the time for Ella Fitzgerald and Louis Armstrong. From the play Porgy and Bess, this is a favorite tune from that play, or the movie Done Up. This is Summertime on All That Jazz.

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0: KUNM, that's where we broadcast live from the beautiful campus of the University of New Mexico here in Albuquerque. Just before the break, we kind of lost track with time there, and we heard from Jeff Lashway from his CD Reunion. And we heard the tune, The Quintessence. And just before that, we heard from the duo of Ella Fitzgerald along with Louis Armstrong, with the Armstrong Orchestra being conducted by Russell Garcia, featuring Paul Smith on the piano and Alvin Stroller on the drums, a tune taken from the play Porgy and Bess, Summertime. Well, as we get back into this half hour, or the last half hour, let's hear from Dr. Lonnie Smith. This is a tune made popular by Marvin Gaye. This is entitled Treble Man on All That.

the Nat King Cole Trio closing out this set from this CD, Jazz Hip Hop Bop. Nat King Cole strictly on the piano on this one, along with Charlie Shavers on the trumpet, John Simmons on the bass, and a featured special guest Buddy Rich on the drums. The tune entitled Black Market Stuff. Just ahead of that, we heard from that sultry sound, a sexy sound of Nancy Wilson, along with the Cannonball Adderley Orchestra, the tune I'm Afraid the Masquerade is Over. And ahead of that, we heard from Mel Lewis and Thad Jones and the orchestra. It was a tune entitled Big Dipper from their CD Central Park North. It featured Mel Lewis on the drums and Thad Jones on the flugelhorn. I had a solo with Jimmy Nottingham on the trumpet and Jerome Richardson on the sax. Featuring also Eddie Daniels, Pepper Adams, and Bob Brookmeyer, the tune Big Dipper. And starting off this set, we heard from Dr. Lonnie Smith, not to be confused with Lonnie Liston Smith. This time they both played the B3 Hammond organ, but this time it was Dr. Lonnie Smith, along with Peter Bernstein on the guitar and Allison Miller on the drums. And it was Trouble Man, a tune made popular by Marvin Gaye from his movie, from the movie Trouble Man. This is All That Jazz here on KUNM, and time is just kind of slipping away, and my tongue is slipping away with it. But before it does, let's hear from Patty Austin. This is But Not For Me on All That Jazz. Oh.

That's Patty Austin with But Not For Me. And unfortunately, that just about does it for me on this edition of All That Jazz here on KUNM. I would invite you to check me out on tomorrow night at 10 p.m. following Putney and the Blues Show, when it's at the Soulful Hour and I turn around and satisfy your R&B taste on the evening. That's tomorrow night at 10 p.m. following Putney and the Blues. Taking me out the door, I've got something from Rodney Jones. This is a tune entitled Ain't No Sunshine, apropos because there's no sunshine for me as I have to say goodbye. Until next time, as always, please, please, please be careful, be safe, and make it a good one.

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Good afternoon. It is time for Afternoon Freeform, and I am your sometime host, Tanya. Let's get right to it with a song whose title begs to start the show, and it's called Intro by Chinese American Bear.

That one called Me and You from Bonobo's upcoming album to be released next month, less than a month, I think, September 11th, called Distance in Static. That was preceded by Truth by Star Slinger. The single release from Sophia Kennedy called Schenke mir ein. Sophia Kennedy has collaborated with DJ Kotze, and that's what we heard before that. From DJ Kicks, I Haven't Been Everywhere, but it's on my list. Start out with Chinese American Bear intro. More music coming up.

Thick Freakness from the self-titled album by the Black Keys. From Kendrick Lamar's GNX, we heard Luther featuring SZA, and another one featuring SZA before that by Steve Lacy. Is It Cool? From his album, Oh Yeah. Actually, it's more like, Oh Yeah? It's a question. And started out with Papa Rod's Hot Streak, featuring Tommy Newport from his album called Picture Day. It's Afternoon Freeform. It's 89.9 KUNM.

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2: That one called Mutually Assured Disco, Mad by ASL. Definitely a disco beat there. Preceded by Northside, that's right, with an F, featuring Tierra Whack. That from Jill Scott's latest album, To Whom This May Concern. Preceded by the Ethnic Heritage Ensemble and Kahil El Zabar. That was Compared to What? A cover by Les McCann and Eddie Harris. And started out with Malcolm McLaren. That was Opatala. Afternoon Freeform continues. Stay right here.
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0: That one called Aqua Marina by Aerobeek from album number 2. Before that one, Homeboy Sandman and Jack Splash from the album Resonance Frequency called Gas. The track called Show Me featuring Pasta Noose from De La Soul with the artist Mint Royale from their album called Pop Is... Adrian Quesada's latest album called Trio Asesino, that was MFAF. It was Adrian Quesada and Kayon Harold. Tears of Joy from Leon Bridges' latest album, Happiness Anytime, which sounds really nice. And we started out with a single release from No Worries, Knowledge, and Anderson .Paak. Everybody Gets Down. Hey, I'm Tanya. I am your host for today right here at KUNM 89.9 FM. Afternoon Freeform. Thanks for being here.
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So pretty. Reflections in D. Duke Ellington, of course, from Piano Reflections. Before that one, a very summertime jam, Breezen, performed there by Hungarian guitarist Gábor Szabó. Stop This World started it off by Mose Allison from his album Swingin' Machine.

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0: More Bad Miles of Road. That sounds grim. That was by Little Barry from their latest release, their album called Gravity Freeze. And of course, the recognizable vocals of Neil Young of Buffalo Springfield from their album Buffalo Springfield again, Mr. Soul. Kurt Vile's 99 BPM from his latest release. Philadelphia's Been Good to Me. I was lucky enough to catch him up in Santa Fe at the Bridge at Santa Fe. I'd never been there before, which I think is kind of crazy. It's been there a long time, actually. That was preceded by Folk Bitch Trio, a trio of young women from Australia. Now Would Be a Good Time is the name of their album. The track is called God's a Different Sword. May Powell, the lovely vocals from her. Meet Me in a Memory was the name of that one from her album Making Room for the Light.
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That was the group called Yanni and the Yaw, formed about 10 years ago in Paris, featuring drummer Tony Allen. And it was called Walk Through Fire from their album Lagos, Paris, London. For the Sake of It by Russian Blue, a single release. Far Caspian did First Day from their latest album called Auto Fiction. La Securite did Snack City from their album Bingo. And that's what we heard there. We will continue on very shortly with more Afternoon Freeform for this Tuesday. I'm Tanya. I'm your host. It's 89.9 KUNM. You can find us too at KUNM.org.

0: You are listening to Super Space Feeling by Super Space. Acknowledgement. Very recognizable, of course, John Coltrane's Acknowledgement. That version by Nicholas Payton and Butcher Brown from a new album released called, very appropriately, A Supreme Blue. You Na Love Reggae Music. Ika Mouse from the 80s. That one from his album called Gadip. Dance of the Vampires, Roots Radix. And the album called The Evil Curse of the Vampires. King Tubby meets the Rockers Uptown, Augustus Pablo. We started the set all off with Austin-based band The Animeros from their album called Que Bárbaro. That was La Camita. Again, I am Tanya. I have been with you for this version of Afternoon Freeform. Stick around for All Things Considered from NPR, of course, with your local news host, Mark Haslett. And I will catch you in a few months from now. Take care.
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0: downward dip happening. But it's coming off of the highest labor force participation.
1: New data on women leaving the workforce. Why? And is this a short-term blip or something bigger?
2: It's Tuesday, August 18th, and this is All Things Considered from NPR News.
1: I'm Mary Louise Kelly.
2: And I'm Juana Summers. Ahead this hour, President Trump is threatening to bomb Oman, a U.S. ally.
1: What could that mean for America's other allies in the Gulf?
3: We need to revisit the whole security architecture of the region.
2: Also, the British Prime Minister thought he was texting with President Trump's chief of staff.
1: Turned out to be an imposter, and turns out not to be that hard to track down phone numbers for senior British officials.
4: Within, I think, about 20 seconds, I'd found Defense Secretary Wes Streeting's number hanging about on a website.
2: Those stories and more after the summary of the day's news.
5: Live from NPR News in Washington, I'm Ryland Barton. Opening statements in the multi-state lawsuit against Meta kicked off today. A bipartisan coalition of state attorneys general alleged that Meta crafted its Instagram and Facebook platforms to hook children. Kentucky's Republican Attorney General Russell Coleman says the company should be held accountable for what he calls harms to children.
6: There is no limitation as to the doom scrolling, the length of time. These are algorithms that themselves are targeting our kids. Algorithms. So no, there are not sufficient protections. There have not been sufficient protections given the nature of the harm.
5: An initial estimate of potential penalties is as high as $1.4 trillion, roughly the entire value of Meta's equity on the NASDAQ. Additional 50% tariffs go into effect on some Canadian goods at midnight tonight. As NPR's Emily Fang reports, the Trump administration move would further strain the U.S.'s relationship with its northern neighbor.
7: Trade negotiations have stalled over U.S. objections to Canadian tariffs on American cars and dairy and a boycott of American liquor that was levied in response to the first round of U.S. tariffs on Canada last year and President Trump's threats to make Canada the U.S.'s 51st state. Gary Hofbauer, a trade expert and fellow at the nonpartisan Peterson Institute in Washington, said the tariffs could also threaten the renewal of a major free trade agreement between the U.S., Mexico, and Canada.
8: What this does, it puts a real cloud on economic integration within North America.
7: Polls show the vast majority of Canadians do not support giving the U.S. any trade concessions. Emily Fang, NPR News, Washington.
5: President Trump has been promoting new data showing U.S. prescription drug prices fell 0.8% in July and are down more than 3% from a year ago. The Trump administration credits its most favored nation drug deals and the Trump RX website. But experts say the picture is more complex. A Biden-era law also allows Medicare to negotiate drug prices. Three states are holding primary contests today, Alaska, Florida, and Wyoming. In Alaska, incumbent Republican Senator Dan Sullivan is running against a retired teacher named Dan Sullivan. Alaska Public Media's Eric Stone reports.
9: Alaska's Senate race has been the subject of millions in campaign spending and could decide control of the chamber. Two-term Republican Senator Dan Sullivan is facing off against Democrat Mary Peltola. They are all but guaranteed to take the top two spots in Alaska's nonpartisan top four primary ahead of the ranked choice general election in November. But the race for the third and fourth spots is murkier. Ahead of the primary, super PACs on both sides have spent millions to elevate marginal candidates. The race also features a teacher who shares the incumbent Sullivan's first and last name, a move some Republicans, including President Trump, say was meant to confuse voters. Voters will also narrow a 17-candidate field in the race to be Alaska's next governor. For NPR News, I'm Eric Stone in Juneau.
5: Major U.S. stock indexes closed down today. 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
10: Live from KUNM in Albuquerque, I'm Mark Haslett. The Frijoles fire continues to burn in the Pecos wilderness of the Santa Fe National Forest. As of this afternoon, the blaze has grown to more than 12,800 acres. Local officials are warning that smoke will continue to pose health risks in the region as it settles into nearby valleys over the coming days. Source New Mexico reports that operational maps show the southwest corner of the blaze is contained. Today, firefighters are constructing a containment line along the fire's edge through Canyon Navajo and down the western flank toward Canyon Chimayo. Crews will continue improving control lines, extinguishing hotspots on the western side of the fire in order to protect the community of Cundillo, as well as the Gorham Scout Ranch and the community of Cerro Piñon. Firefighters working near Cordova and Truchas will continue to strengthen lines along the northern side of the blaze to protect those communities. This evening, there will be a meeting on the topic of the fire. The meeting will be hosted at the Santa Fe Convention Center by local officials as well as federal firefighters. The meeting is set for 6 p.m. this evening. The Santa Fe Convention Center is located at 201 West Marcy Street. And for those who cannot attend in person, a live stream will be offered on YouTube and Facebook. Links to those sites can be found at the Santa Fe County Facebook page as well as the Santa Fe National Forest Facebook page. 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
4: Where do you get your news from? 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
0: It's All Things Considered. From NPR News, I'm Mary Louise Kelly.
5: And I'm Juana Summers. Coming up, Rosie O'Donnell is back guest hosting late night TV.
0: She's not mincing words about a certain politician.
6: And if you thought the president hated Jimmy Kimmel Live when it was hosted by Jimmy Kimmel, buckle up, people, buckle up.
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7: Live from NPR News in Culver City, California, I'm Duane Brown. Secretary of State Marco Rubio is continuing his campaign against the International Criminal Court. He's added the court's president and a leading trial lawyer to a sanctions list, as NPR's Michelle Kellerman reports.
5: Secretary Rubio says he's singling out two individuals from Japan and Senegal because they have, in his words, directly engaged in efforts by the ICC to investigate, arrest, and prosecute officials whose governments have not consented to ICC jurisdiction. The U.S. first began targeted sanctions to stop an ICC investigation into U.S. troops in Afghanistan and has since taken further steps to punish the court for issuing arrest warrants for Israeli Prime Minister Benjamin Netanyahu and a former defense minister, Yoav Gallant. Last month, Rubio announced a campaign to dismantle the court. The U.S. is not a party to the ICC, which was set up to be a court of last resort for war crimes. Michelle Kellerman, NPR News, the State Department.
7: A polling organization has admitted it made up its results for several political races around the country. NPR's Jeff Brumfield reports.
8: The company, known as Median Strategies, first appeared on the web last week. According to an archived copy of its website, it promised transparent methodology and that it didn't work for political campaigns or parties. One of its polls showed Los Angeles Mayor Karen Bass with a big lead in her primary race. Bass posted the poll on social media, except it was all fake. After the LA Times exposed the website, it put up a statement admitting it was a short-term social experiment to spread misinformation. The Bass campaign has called for a criminal investigation. The website's owner and a company associated with it did not immediately respond to NPR's request for further comment. Jeff Brumfield, NPR News.
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3: Live from KUNM in Albuquerque, I'm Mark Haslett. New Mexico's ranking in higher education rose two spots to 18th in the nation. That's according to U.S. News and World Report. KUNM's Jeanette Didios has more on the factors behind the boost.
9: The state has risen a whopping 22 places since 2019. The ranking looked at affordability, access, enrollment, and attainment. Higher Education Deputy Cabinet Secretary Patricia Trujillo says the improvements reflect policies like the Opportunity Scholarship that covers 100% tuition and fees for eligible New Mexico residents.
10: Since the Opportunity Scholarship launched, more than 118,000 students in New Mexico have benefited from tuition-free college opportunities. And just in our last academic year, over 42,000 New Mexicans received the Opportunity Scholarship.
9: New Mexico also took home number 2 in low debt graduation and number 8 for low tuition fees. Trujillo says high school students should consider in-state higher education programs.
10: They can start life with being able to pursue other things like being able to buy a house, being able to think about affordability as they start their lives, as opposed to things like paying off student loans and incurring other kinds of debt.
9: She says the improved ranking is a milestone, but it's just the beginning.
10: It's not a finish line. And so New Mexico has made significant progress, but we know that there's more that we can do, particularly around completion and employment and career placement.
9: A report earlier this year from the Legislative Finance Committee on disconnected youth noted that the state had one of the lowest rates in the nation for six-year college completion. For KUNM, I'm Jeanette Didios.
3: Today's commodity prices, as reported by Bloomberg, West Texas Intermediate crude oil is at $85.30 per barrel. That's up 36 cents. Live cattle going for $218.93 per hundredweight. That's up 15 cents. 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
11: KUNM would like to thank all of the supporting members in New Mexico, from Socorro to Taos and everywhere in between, for making this program possible. Your contributions keep Essential News, information, and music programming available for all.

0: It's All Things Considered from NPR News. I'm Juana Summers.
1: And I'm Mary Louise Kelly. Voting rights advocates are sounding the alarm about state laws that ban using student IDs at polling places.
2: Student IDs have been a source of attempts at controlling who votes on the part of legislators who want to manipulate the process.
0: First, this news.
3: Live from NPR News in Culver City, California, I'm Dwayne Brown. The U.S. is set to impose 50% tariffs on billions of dollars worth of imported goods from Canada just after midnight, NPR's Kristen Wright reports.
4: Americans could end up paying more for a range of Canadian products, including hockey sticks, cement for building and construction, and wine. Canadian Prime Minister Mark Carney says his government and the U.S. are in last-minute trade negotiations to stop the substantial tariffs. President Trump is relying on a section of the Tariff Act of 1930 that's never been used. It authorizes the president to impose up to 50% tariffs on imports from countries that discriminate against U.S. commerce. Trump claims some of Canada's trade policies do just that. The new tariff threat against Ottawa comes as free trade negotiations between the U.S., Canada, and Mexico have hit major stumbling blocks. Kristen Wright, NPR News, Washington.
3: It's Election Tuesday in Florida, Wyoming, and Alaska as primary season begins to wind down. The race for a U.S. Senate seat is drawing lots of dough in Alaska that could actually help determine which party controls the U.S. Senate after the November midterms. That's where Trump-backed ally Senator Dan Sullivan is facing another candidate on the ballot with the same name. From Alaska Public Media, Liz Ruskin reports.
5: There's a wild card in this. We've got a second Dan Sullivan. His full name is Daniel J. Sullivan Jr. He's a retired teacher from Petersburg, Alaska. Republicans tried to keep him off the ballot, saying this was a trick. But Sullivan, the challenger, says he's just tired of a guy with his same name providing representation that he doesn't like, and he wants to provide an alternative.
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6: Live from KUNM in Albuquerque, I'm Mark Haslett. The federal government announced its intention to remove restrictions on road construction in more than 44 million acres of national forests. This includes more than 1.5 million acres here in New Mexico. Called the Roadless Rule, it has been in effect since 2001. KUNM's Robert Frederick has more.
7: The federal government's stated intention is to rescind the Roadless Rule entirely. If that happens, new roads could be constructed in all national forests, except for those in Colorado and Idaho. Those states have their own state-specific roadless regulations. New Mexico, however, has no such regulations. So, last fall, in anticipation of the federal government's plan to rescind the roadless rule, the entire New Mexico congressional delegation sent a letter to U.S. Department of Agriculture Secretary Brooke Rollins requesting New Mexico be excluded. They argued getting rid of the roadless rule would harm New Mexico's outdoor economy, wildlife, and residents. But they were not successful. So, if enacted, the federal government's rescission of the roadless rule would affect New Mexico's national forests of Carson, Cibola, Coronado, Gila, Lincoln, and Santa Fe. The federal government argues that the roadless rule raises wildfire risk, but several research studies have concluded otherwise. For forests specifically in western U.S. states, such as New Mexico, researchers found no significant difference in fire severity between roadless areas and roaded areas. Indeed, the federal government says the plan to eliminate the roadless rule is also in alignment with several of President Trump's executive orders, including one he signed last year titled Immediate Expansion of American Timber Production. For KUNM, I'm Robert Frederick.
6: The proposed rule is not yet on the Federal Register's website, but public commentary is slated through September 21st. You can find more on our website, KUNM.org. This evening, a community meeting on the topic of the Frijoles fire is scheduled for 6 o'clock at the Santa Fe Convention Center located at 201 West Marcy Street. 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
1: 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We got them all. 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